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Hello, everybody. 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

That was the Gun Club at their absolute best. I like the second and third albums, but that first one, Fire Love, really is a kind of minimalist rock and roll masterpiece. Before that, you heard Portland, Oregon's own Blessed Chest. Before that, you heard a group called Super Chief, Red Brained Woman. Fun fact, the B-side to that single was Animal Woman. I like those guys and their kinky ideas of women. Before that, you heard a little French heavy rock, Cardus, I believe the name was. This is Ramaphone. 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Coming up right now, Twin Peaks.

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pizza. It'll be over in a minute or two. I'm charged up.

You're listening to the occasionally brilliant sounds of Talking Heads. That's off their album Fear of Music, and it's called Drugs. Before that, you heard a group called RNA Organism, which was sort of this mysterious Japanese collective of minimalist synthwave from, I believe, 1980s when that album came out. Before that, you heard Ladytron off their first album, 604. I don't really play a lot of electronic music here on the Denim Dinner Party, but sometimes it just feels right. You heard Arthur Brown's Kingdom Come doing his version of electronic music off the album Journey. Highly recommend it. You heard Sly and the Family Stone and Angelo Badalamenti with David Lynch himself on guitar. This is Ramaphone. You're listening to the Denim Dinner Party.

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This is Ramaphone saying goodbye and proudly handing the X-Ray FM airwaves over to Nate C. Do stay tuned for Heavy Metal Sewing Circle here on X-Ray FM.

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1: Hey, baby, I'm gonna be loving you on Monday night. Baby, you're still my sweet 16. And baby,

0: Hey, it's Al Perez. I'm on KXRW Radio. I'm down here at the AC Marriott on the Vancouver waterfront, playing a little music with my brother Roy Perez, doing some of my originals, doing some of our covers, some brand new songs that aren't even recorded yet. So I think KXRW is a great add to our community. I'm glad to be part of it, and I support it all the time.
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1: 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I'm here at the station, and I've got some jazz for you for the next hour. We're going to get the mood started with Mood Indigo by Charles Mingus here on KXRW.

Wayne Shorter with Witch Hunt here on KXRW. I'm DJ Stina. Thank you so much for joining me for this hour of jazz here at the station at KXRW. Before Wayne Shorter, we heard Delilah by Clifford Brown and Max Roach. The amazing Ornette Coleman with Peace. And Charles Mingus started us off with Mood Indigo. Up next, Freedom Jazz Dance by Miles Davis here on KXRW.

Wayne Shorter with Fee-Fi-Fo-Fum here on KXRW, and before that, Miles Davis with Freedom Jazz Dance. I'm DJ Stina. Thanks for joining me for this hour of jazz. Up next, we've got Charles Mingus with Fables of Phoebus here on KXRW. 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
10: I don't know why I felt it was right to kick things off with an excerpt from the most recent Corey Feldman single, but I don't know. I thought it was funny. So there you go. That aside, you are tuned in to the Head Full of Bees program here on KXRW, and I am your new best friend, K-Murph, or at least I'm your best friend for the next half hour or so. If you're unfamiliar with the show, it's a grab bag of musical styles and genres that tends to cover a lot of ground in a way that I hope is not too jarring or chaotic. You know, a little of this, a little of that. I'm kicking off this week's show with a powerful anti-war song written by Clive Langer and Elvis Costello. It was originally performed by Robert Wyatt back in 1982 and was later, like a year later, in 83, it was recorded by Costello himself. And this version, however, is by Britpop band Suede. It's from a charity compilation record called Help that included Radiohead, Blur, Oasis, and more. So, you know, kind of a big deal of a record for its time. So here is Suede's version of Shipbuilding from 1995, right here on the Head Full of Bees program.

from their 2024 LP, What an Enormous Room. That was Mackenzie Ruth Scott, a.k.a. Torres, with a song called Life as We Don't Know It. Before Torres, you heard The Tubs out of Wales, or as I like to call them, The Tubs. That was a song called Narcissist that came out last year. Let's spin the dial on the old music selector here and dust off those platform shoes that you've been saving for a special occasion. Don't get too excited. I don't have a block of 1970s Kiss songs. It's better. It's disco time. But not just any old disco, it's Italian disco time, which is like disco on steroids, or I guess disco on coke. It's disco, so it's probably coke. We're going to kick off the key party with Nuguenia from their 2022 LP Bar Mediterraneo. I don't speak Italian. This song is called Marecchia, right here on KXRW 99.9 FM.

0: released as a single back in 1978. That was Tanti Auguri, or in English, Happy Birthday, by Italian icon Raffaella Carrà, who sounds like an absolutely fascinating person. I pulled this quote from her Wikipedia page, but I checked the sources and it stands up. Carrà has, quote, gradually become a pagan idol, scandalous and desired, capable of sending coded messages to queer people in Italy, and at the same time consoling and keeping housewives company while they prepared lunch. Unquote. She was a champion of LGBTQ plus rights and apparently a communist. Radical. Before Miss Carrà, you heard Makale Idea. I don't speak Italian. By the fantastically skeezy-sounding Pino D'Angio, a song that sounds straight out of 1976, but it was actually released in 1980, long after disco was chased out of American nightclubs, where it went on to thrive and grow in Europe, Italy especially. And again, by the way, I don't speak Italian, so if I'm mispronouncing any or all of that, cut me some slack. I'm just the messenger here. Okay, when we come back, a block of some sparse, dreamy electropop. So back in 1 minute.
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0: 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This is the Head Full of Bees program, and right now I've got a really simple but effective song queued up from Australia that was released earlier this year. From her 2026 LP Confessions on Callista Records, this is Going Out by Carla Dalforno here on KXRW.

0: Released back in April, that was Sunday by San Francisco's Hannah Lou from her self-titled LP on Night School Records. Before that, you heard Ireland's Sorsha Richardson with a super simple and really just beautiful song called Too Cool for You, which is from her 2025 EP called Hard Drive Songs, which, as far as I can tell, is only available via streaming platforms like Spotify or SoundCloud. Her new LP, Draw the Outline, is scheduled to be released on September 11th of this year, so keep your eyes open. All right, time to cover some expenses here, but when we come back, I've got a spooky little tune from Canada for you, because, you know, when I say spooky, you say Canada. Stick around, back in 60 seconds.
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0: Hey, you are listening to the Head Full of Bees program here on KXRW, and as promised, this is Canada's Aura Kogan, who has been making outstanding and challenging music since at least 2005. She has a new LP that was released earlier this year on Sacred Bones Records called Hard Hearted Woman that is really cool, but I am opting to play a slightly older song from her 2023 LP Formless. This is High Noon by Aura Kogan. Dig it.

Oh, the fat girl, she always stayed inside and played piano. And she told her mother,

0: This is KXRW, and that was Robert Wyatt doing the original recording of Shipbuilding. Wyatt was a founding member of prog rock band Soft Machine and Matching Mole and acted as the drummer and vocalist prior to an accident in 1973 that left him a paraplegic, which would lead him to explore new ways of making music. That song was from his 1982 LP Nothing Can Stop Us, which was a compilation of 11 anti-war and pro-communist songs that he had recorded over the years. Before that, you heard Lyle Lovett with a short but fairly sad, melancholy song called The Fat Girl from his 1994 LP I Love Everybody. And before Lyle, you heard a song called Wednesday is the New Monday by Czech electronic artist Flex, featuring British composer Tom Hodge, along with the Prague Radio Symphony Orchestra. That's a mouthful for me. And that was from their 2018 LP called A Portrait of John Doe. That does it for episode 18 of the Head Full of Bees program. I'll be back next week with another musical assortment to share. If you're in need of more, please go to the KXRW website to stream previous episodes of this show and our other quality programs anytime you like. Until next week, I'm Kevin. The show is Head Full of Bees. 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

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My name is Alex, and this is Mazes. On Mazes, we play 1 hour of jazz-adjacent new release music every Wednesday at 2 p.m. Right now, we're listening to the latest from Jasmine Mira. This is Some Rain Must Fall.

My name is Alex, and this is Mazes on X-Ray FM. Hope you're having a good Wednesday afternoon. That last song was SML with Chicago 4. Before that, we heard Thundercat and Willow with Thunderwave. Before that, Corto Alto with Thief. And then the show today was kicked off with Jasmine Mira with Some Rain Must Fall. Right now, we're listening to Yusef Days with Shy Avenue, a love letter to Salvador.

My name is Alex, and you're listening to Mazes on X-Ray FM. That last song was Adrian Young with Respond to Sound. Before that, the latest from Arlo Parks with Senses. Before that, Yusef Days with Shy Avenue. And right now we're listening to Vegan with There's Something Here for Us Both.

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My name is Alex. That last song was Glitch by Donnie McCaslin. Before that, Dana and Alden with Obsidian. Before that, Marie Crudely with Unpredictable. And then before that, Makai McRaven with Newsfeed. Right now, we're hearing the sound that Chalk makes with Electronic Eyes.

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0: This is KXRW LP Vancouver. Safe harbor hours are now in effect. 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Listener discretion is advised.

0: It took two whole days for Samantha the monster to climb the tallest mountain that she'd ever known. She huffed and she puffed till finally.
1: 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I am your host, Samantha Page. On today's show, we're going to talk to congressional candidate Brent Henrich. Brent was kind enough to come to our studio very early in the morning and give a wonderful interview. That district includes Vancouver, Washington, and surrounding areas. Our current representative is, of course, Democrat Marie Guttenkamp-Perez. Brent was kind enough to share with us his vision for Washington State's 3rd Congressional District and what he feels he can accomplish if elected and what his vision is for our government and for our future. I hope you enjoy the episode. I hope you enjoy the interview. So before we begin our interview, though, I wanted to mention that something that I had promoted previously with an interview with Jamie Lynn from Volume Bomb Records, an independent punk record label here in the Portland area. Jamie Lynn came in and talked to us about Unmuted, which is a program through Volume Bomb to help front female-led and queer-led punk voices. They are putting on a Pride event on July 4th called Pride at Full Volume. If you wanted to attend that punk, rock, drag Pride Fest, on July 4th. And it's going to be at the Ankeny Alley Plaza. That's Southwest 3rd and Ankeny. That's A-N-K-N-E-Y. And that again is on Saturday, July 4th. It's free for everyone. Come and enjoy several punk bands, several drag shows, and just a lot of fun to help celebrate Pride in Portland. A punk pride here in Portland. Because this interview is somewhat special, I'm going to front-load this episode with commercials and then back-load this episode with commercials. So stay tuned for some commercials, and then after that, the interview will begin.
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0: 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And we have a special show for you today. This is really exciting. I'm happy to do this. And joining me, we have the whole team here, actually. With us, we have my co-host, Autumn. Autumn, say hi.
1: Hey, good morning, everyone.
0: And though he doesn't have a mic, I have my producer here, Jason Haas, because we have a very, very special guest, Brent Henrich. How are you today, sir?
2: I'm doing wonderful. Thank you for having me.
0: It's a pleasure. Thank you so much for joining us. So just so the audience knows, you are Washington 3rd's, you are a congressional candidate, or at least a primary candidate for Washington's 3rd congressional district. Is that correct?
2: Yeah, I am the true Democrat that's running for Congress here in the 3rd.
0: Very good. That's true. Just to kind of get to know you, I have a couple of early kind of questions just to talk to you a little bit. I understand that your wife's name is Amber and that you've been married since 2009 and that you have 4 children. Is that correct?
2: Yeah, we have my oldest is Brianna. Our second was Addison, and she was born and passed in the same day. My middle surviving is Brayden, our rainbow child, and our youngest is Brinley, and she is a precocious 7 going on 17, wants to do everything big sister can do, and doesn't understand why no.
0: Yeah, right. 7 is such a remarkable age. It's very exciting. So just get some, you started in the movie theater industry doing entry-level work, basically, taking tickets, cleaning popcorn machines, that kind of stuff. Worked your way to management, and then you moved to theater design and construction. Eventually, you became a project manager involved in deploying Dolby Cinema systems internationally. What was it like going from managing international projects to being a stay-at-home dad?
2: Oh, that was a shock. That came with COVID when we all became stay-at-home somethings.
0: Yeah.
2: It was my project had ended and I was just taking a little time and I was going to get ready to find my next project. And then we were all at home and we were all stay-at-home teachers. We were all stay-at-home parents. All sorts of things. So that was interesting. But then I got involved in politics. I ran for this race in 2022. And then I stepped out, but I still remained politically active and kind of had seen the writing on the wall and knew I'd be in this race again. So
0: yeah,
2: now I'm here.
0: Glad you are. Was there a specific point within that period that you decided, you know, I'm going to run for Congress? And what was it? What inspired you to get active?
2: It was just after the 2020 election where, I was unhappy with our current representative that was going into her 6th term. And I said, somebody's got to get her out of there. And at the same time, I had the time for the first time in my life to sit down and read full pieces of legislation. And I remember in some of the COVID relief bills and stuff, just some terrible stuff that was stuffed in there that I was like, what is going on in DC? We need people that actually care about the everyday person instead of, oh, wow, they're sending us a stimulus check, but they're also giving these corporations, trillions and everything. So that's when I really got involved.
0: I see. Going back to your time as a stay-at-home dad, do you mind if I ask you, what was something that your kids taught you about leadership?
2: I don't know. My kids taught me more about the need for structure than leadership and how important all of my kids function on a schedule. And if you get them off of that schedule, everything goes sideways. And so I've always had been just kind of a play it by ear person in life. And so really having to watch, when kids go to bed, because if they go too late, they get up too early, then we have a rough
0: temper tantrum.
2: we have rough days with lack of sleep, making sure it was getting really schedule oriented, which I hadn't been before. But now really am fairly rigorous about.
0: It's interesting because, right, when you don't have kids, your life is kind of free to do whatever you and honey want to do. Being a stay-at-home father taught you was the importance of not only schedules, but time management and being able to keep the ducks in a row.
2: Oh, yeah.
0: If I visited Longview, Vancouver, Aberdeen, or Goldendale in the same week, what would I hear people worrying about the most?
2: Right now, they're worried about accountability. And they're worried about the overall costs of everyday just going up and up and up, and no one seeming to do anything about it. And they're frustrated that they feel like they're almost being laughed at by by DC for their concerns.
0: What does success for Washington's Third look like 10 years from now, in your opinion?
2: Well, hopefully we have a completed bridge. I mean, that is, you know, I mean, and it's sad to even say that, but I remember 15 years ago at the Jazz Fest, Wine and Jazz, downtown at Esther Short Park, them already talking about the bridge and the no tolls people versus the, you know, the IBR or the Columbia River Crossing, as it was called then. You know, the fact that we still don't have a shovel in the ground is just a tragedy, and we need to make sure that we're doing what we can, but get this project going. Every day that we delay just stacks on inflation at the end that is adding to the budget. So I think we just need to get to work, get the money allocated, and get it going.
0: No, I appreciate that. You know, my family's originally from Tacoma in Chicago for a number of years, and I took commuter trains quite often when I lived there. And I find it amazing that the commuter train, or at least linking the rail system and the commuter train into Portland, is so difficult to conceptualize here for Vancouverites, because it would reduce congestion. It would allow easier access for people who do happen to work in Portland but live in Vancouver. And it just, to make a day travel event, to be able to go into the city and not have to worry about parking or anything like that. Are you in favor of linking the train systems together along with the bridge? Or?
2: Oh, yes. I mean, let me give you a quick story. So when my youngest was born, I ended up just 2 weeks after she was born, went on a two-week trip to Europe, taking care of some projects with my direct boss. And that gave me, so when I came back, my wife went back to work and I had two more weeks of paternity time. So it kind of gave us a transition. But we drove from Nice, France, all the way to Cologne, Germany, and then on to Frankfurt. But we were in Amsterdam and had left Paris behind. And we got a call that we were having a problem at one of our sites in Paris. And I managed to just go over to the train station in Amsterdam, take the high-speed train down to Paris, took care of what I needed to, got back on the high-speed train, and met my boss and the other team members for dinner that night. And I'm like, why is this not a thing, you know, here? Like, you know, I mean, I'm sitting on the train and it's reading out at 200 and something, you know, I believe kilometers an hour, because obviously we're in Europe. But you were moving and you were able to just bounce between those cities. No big deal.
0: Yeah.
2: And it's like, why is Seattle, you know, not just right there? Why is, you know, San Francisco not a, well, I know that's an afternoon, but I'll still get there situation for us? And so looking at light rail across the bridge to at least just connect Vancouver proper to downtown, you know, Portland, and allow people to get around, just seems, it seems like it's totally logical, and we need to do it.
0: Yeah. No, I agree. I mean, it's better for the environment. It's just and it eases commuting. People on the weekends, access to the city who might not have had access because of, you know, fears of driving in the city or something of that nature. And it would open up both Vancouver and Portland to more economic activity, in my opinion. Yeah. Washington's Third contains both Vancouver and sort of a, you know, a rural or urban area, but it also has a number of different rural counties too. What do you think Congress gets wrong about rural America?
2: That rural America doesn't know what's in its own best interest, that Congress just asks, like, they don't know. Like, we'll do what's good for them, and they'll figure out in the long run that we knew what was right, because Congress doesn't often stop and want to ask people for their feedback. They only want their donors' feedback, and you know, their donors traditionally are in the more urban settings and higher profile positions. That, you know, so I really think that it's just, you need to stop. You need to listen. You need the coffee house conversations, the pub evening, you know, have a beer and have the conversations that allow you to know what the people need.
0: One of the things that I'm curious about is, you know, Citizens United allowed corporations to contribute to the political processes if there were people. Do you take donations from corporations, or are your donations primarily from people as, you know, dollar donations, or how do you do it?
2: I have not taken 1 cent of corporate PAC money. I've denounced and said I will not take any APAC money as well. But no, I'm all small dollar and direct contributors from here and around the country. But they're all individual people.
0: Yeah.
2: And so Citizens United is a tragedy. And while I'd love to legislate a solution in D.C., right now I have a lot of positive feelings about what happened in Montana and Hawaii, where they have outlawed their corporate laws from allowing them to donate. And I think this may be one of those cases where the states' rights and the states have to take up the mantle and fix the Citizens United by just saying corporations that are incorporated there in their states cannot donate to political action.
0: I thank you. I appreciate that. You know, in my opinion, Citizens United was a wrongly decided case. I know that I'm not in the Supreme Court, or I'm not a loud voice, but in my opinion, my question for you also, I know one of the issues in your campaign, or that you've, according to your website, that you find economic interests, affordability, to be a big talking point for your campaign. What does affordability mean to you?
2: Affordability to me feels like the ability to go forward and prosper without necessary fear, with being able to, you know, to work your job and come home and enjoy your evening, enjoy your weekend, to be able to take the vacation time that you earn at work and feel like it's okay to use it, and that you've been able to save up enough to be able to go, go somewhere, see something, go to a national park, go see some other part of the country or the world. And I know that's not possible for everyone, but right now people don't feel like they can take time off work for fear they're going to not have a job to come back to. They feel like, you know, no, they need to scratch everything together. And if their company allows them to turn in their sick or vacation time for bonus hours on their, you know, they need to do that to make sure that they're paying down a credit card or the like. People are just getting crushed from every angle. One of the number one causes of that is the price of healthcare.
0: Yeah.
2: Right now, I mean, it's just, it's ridiculous. It's basically the number two household bill is a family's cost for medical coverage. And that's ridiculous. In the most prosperous nation that's ever lived, we can't figure out universal health care.
0: Right. I know. We're one of the few industrialized countries that doesn't have a healthcare system that takes care of its people. It's kind of odd to me. It's always been offensive that I have to go into debt just to get a procedure to save my life when,
2: We say that lives are priceless, but the medical industry will put a price on it for you.
0: So true.
2: I mean, but the problem is we need to get profit out of healthcare. It's corporate greed, and it's that right now we have a system that is based on profit, and we need to remove the profit from it.
0: I totally agree with you. People get to the point where they can't afford to go, and they're afraid to go.
2: Well, you say that, and it's copays. What is the point of a copay? The point of the copay is for you to ask your wallet, am I $50 sick?
0: Right. Yeah. Excellent.
2: My weekend's chance to go out to dinner sick today. It's purely to say we've given you some level of coverage that you've paid for, but we're going to squeeze you for this little extra if you actually want to use it.
0: Right. Yeah.
2: You know, it's just, it's ridiculous. And that's where, you know, I want to make sure we have universal single payer healthcare. And when you need to see a doctor, you go see the doctor, and then that whatever the doctor prescribes for a remedy for you is what you get treated with, not some executive going, ooh, that treatment's just a little too expensive. And I know we're supposed to cover it, but we're going to say no and let them go through the, you know, if we delay this
0: right.
2: by 3 months, we think they'll still be alive. But, you know, we don't have, that's three less months of payout.
0: Yeah.
2: And that's ridiculous.
0: And you had mentioned earlier when you answered the question about affordability is this notion. I know I live on a fixed budget. I think we all do, right? The paycheck we get, we all have to look forward to, you know, maybe financing our retirement through our 401ks or whatever that might be. And then we want to put some away for savings in case we want a vacation or we need a safety net because we lose our job. And then when you take what's left and try and spread that out over your month with your family, it gets very difficult. And when the prices are raising, like gas, you know, you go to bed at night stressed, worried about whether you can make it to the next paycheck. And that's not a healthy way to have a family. It's not a healthy way to have an economy. And that should never be a worry or concern when you're not feeling well.
2: And it shouldn't be for a parent mm-hmm. that's trying to decide, is their child, you know, the child saying, Mom, I don't feel good. Dad,
0: yeah. mm-hmm.
2: Dad, this hurts. Well, you don't want to deny your child that, but does your child have a weird test at school that you don't know about that they're trying, you know?
0: That sounds like my oldest right there, actually.
2: It's one of those, but it happens.
0: Yeah.
2: And so, you know, but these people are trying to make sure that they have the money for rent on the first.
0: Car
2: but
0: payment.
2: Their kid is saying, I don't feel good, and they need to go in. And so, again, it's, you know, are you really $50 sick? And I say that because it
0: yeah.
2: rings to people of the fact of, That is exactly what it is you pay for insurance, but if you want to use it, you have to decide if you want to pay more.
0: Right. So I assume based on your answer that I already know the answer to this question, but I'm going to ask it anyway. If you could pass only one bill to help working families, what would it be?
2: If I could complete one goal, it would be to get universal health care. In the United States, there it's not a one bill solution. There's going to be no changing our for-profit based private insurance system to single payer universal health care with one bill.
0: Mm-hmm.
2: So, I always try to temper that, to let people know that we're going to have to take steps like increase the income threshold for Medicaid, reduce the age for Medicare. Make adjustments to Medicare to make sure that it's got, we no longer need Advantage plans and
0: mm-hmm.
2: Part C and D coverage and the like, all the things of daytime TV that you say Medicare to anyone.
0: Yeah.
2: And they think of, oh, I know all those ads. So we need to take steps on that. And then generally just kind of increase and bring those margins in to allow more and more people to get covered so that we don't shock the health industry where,
0: mm-hmm.
2: you know, what's going on here, but it transitions to a single-payer system. And we can do it. We just have to be honest about what we're going to do, and we have to follow through with taking the next step. The Democrats did a great thing with the Affordable Care Act
0: mm-hmm.
2: and then spent 10 years running around saying, we passed the Affordable Care Act, while the insurance industry turned it into the Unaffordable Care Act. The Republicans aren't wrong to call it that now, and it's because Democrats chose to not take the next step.
0: I appreciate that. Let me ask you this. So logically speaking, then, knowing that you have to take steps to get there, what do you think? I know that a congressional term is 2 years, but what do you think you could accomplish in, say, a four-year period in Congress towards health care?
2: I think we can get the income threshold for Medicaid increased, and I think we can get rid of the 20% and the copays on Medicare. I really do.
0: Mm-hmm.
2: I think we can get the age on Medicare down to possibly 50 in that time as well.
0: Okay. So in that four-year window, you would have those hopes that those things could be accomplished. Wonderful. I appreciate that. Autumn?
1: Hi. So going to switch topics a little bit here, but so in my research that I did about your background, I noticed that you stepped aside from your campaign in 2022 against Perez. What has changed between then and now?
2: She's not a Democrat. Her voting record is what has changed. When I stepped away, I believed that I was stepping away to unify Democrats behind another Democrat to make sure we got rid of Jamie Herrera Butler after 12 terrible years with her. And I knew there was a risk that, you know, getting rid of Jamie meant we were going to end up with Joe Kent or Marie Perez. That was just the math of it. But we had to get rid of Jamie if we ever wanted to get the seat. And so I stepped out to unify. But I really believed that Marie was going to be the Democrat that all of her supporters were running around saying she was going to be, and that Marie told me directly she would be. Mm. Turns out she lied, and she's not, and her voting record is the proof of that.
0: No, I definitely, looking over her at her votes over this session alone, or the last session alone, it doesn't appear that she's held up the party line at all. Some people might like that, say that she's independent, or that's what they want from her, but at the same time, there's no consistency to her at all.
2: No.
0: And when she voted for the SAVE Act, she rationalized it by saying, well, I knew it wasn't going to pass the Senate. So what you're telling me is that was an entirely political vote that you were throwing to people who won't like you anyway, that would ultimately hurt Americans.
2: But she also did back that up in another interview saying, but she believed in it, and she believed that we had to create a solution to make sure that illegals could not vote. I don't like calling people illegal at all. Who's illegal? But I understand to say that undocumented should not vote. They can't vote. It's already a felony. Mm-hmm. So stacking additional penalties and hurdles and everything else because people feel like it's happening because they're being lied to by the president doesn't mean we have to legislate a solution to the problem that doesn't exist.
0: Yeah, no, I mean, as a transgender American, I can certainly relate to that. But it does seem that the Republicans are very fond of creating problems that they then have to solve. I'm not impressed with a representative who seems to follow that logic and vote what is against, I would say, half her constituents' best interest. I mean, it could have devastating effects on women if I had the SAVE Act passed. Mm-hmm. And she was more interested, I think, in giving a bone to her base, or what she hopes to be her base, the Republican side of her voting record. I just, how she could not see that it was a made-up problem with a solution that would significantly restrict the rights of her own constituents is just beyond me. But,
1: and I mean, if you think about it, she really went against her own oath when taking office, because, you know, that qualifies as a poll tax. That's against constitutional law.
2: Yeah. I mean, I've done thousands of phone calls, of outreach calls in my run this time. I have not had one person go, oh yeah, I voted for Marie thinking she would put a poll tax on women. I voted for Marie thinking she would give Trump his own Gestapo. Mm-hmm. I voted for Marie thinking that she would vote to strip search minors that are of different nationality than Western European. I mean, to the things that she has voted for, none of her voters voted for her to do those things. There are conservative crossover votes that she won and that I will need to win in November. But none of those crossovers said, oh, I'm doing this because this is the person that's the lion, you know, that's hiding and is going to stab everybody in the back. They said, no, we don't want MAGA. We don't want Joe Kent. Mm-hmm. And this time it's John Braun. He's quieter. And you know, not as not the bravado of Joe Kent.
0: Is that what that was called? Bravado?
2: Yeah, I don't know what to call it. So, but at the same time, John Braun is every bit as MAGA.
0: Definitely.
2: But when it comes to bill passage, Marie is right there.
0: Yeah.
2: And then she hangs her hat on that she didn't vote for the big, beautiful bill, and she'll be running around and saying she didn't vote for this most recent reconciliation package that's ridiculous that came out of the Senate. Mm-hmm. But those are the two times she sides with Democrats. Otherwise, she's voting to nationally out trans students.
0: Oh, yeah, yeah.
2: In fear that if the teachers don't do it and they get caught, their school will lose all funding? I mean, what good is that doing to anyone? Mm-hmm. I know what harm can come from it.
0: Oh, yeah.
2: I'm just trying to look and see, is there any potential good that comes out of it? No one's been able to bring me one piece of potential good other than, well, parents want to know. Okay, I understand that I'm a parent.
0: Yeah.
2: But I'll use my daughter for this. Her name is Brianna, and it's spelled Brian with an A on the end of it. If she was at school and saying, I am he, him, and call me Brian, mm-hmm. I don't need the school to call and tell me that.
0: No, I appreciate
2: that. If they're comfortable enough to tell me, which I would feel my kids would be in the home we're in, then that's great. But otherwise, no, are they getting their work done? Are they learning? Do they need help? Do they need tutors? That's what I need to know as a parent.
0: Yeah.
2: Is my child being educated to go out in the world to function in society and go forward?
0: You know, I appreciate that because, you know, I have mentioned this story before. My father randomly discovered that I was this way by discovering one day that my ears were pierced. And then he went and searched my room and he found some makeup and some feminine things. And then he promptly kicked me out of my house. And I was, 1986, I was 17 years old and in high school. I spent the next year and a half basically trying to survive by any means necessary until I was lucky enough to have an army recruiter offer to buy me a Big Mac if I listened to him talk for an hour. And he saved my life, actually, so I'm not. there you go. Aldam and I are both veterans. But I wanted to ask you this. There are trans constituents in every county of Washington's 3rd.
2: Oh, yeah.
0: And if you were elected, what would you want them to know about how you would represent them in Congress?
2: That I'll represent them the way I intend to represent everyone else, which is everyone has rights. I say this all the time. Mm-hmm. I'm ready to compromise in Congress on budgets and anything else, but I'm not going to compromise my morals, and I will not compromise another human's rights. I'm sorry. It's just like, if that includes something that's going to exclude any group of people, then mm-hmm. it's a no. I don't care what it's attached to. We do not trade other people's rights.
0: Yeah.
2: I'm not trading any of my rights either, but I don't trade other people's rights. It's not okay. So just, it's a full stop with me that when it comes to bills, I'm not saying that we need to pass bills that favor. I understand bills that need to be passed for protection and anti-hate crimes and, mm-hmm. and the like. But no, we're all created equal. We all have rights. I'm going to do my best to protect that for everyone every day.
0: So in follow-up to that, then, if you were elected and you go to your first session, of Congress and someone introduces a bill to require health insurance policies to allow for medically necessary gender-affirming care, would you support that bill?
2: Oh, yes.
0: Okay. Do you feel the same in terms of gender-affirming care for minors that are also would be prescribed as medically necessary?
2: Yes.
0: I appreciate that. Thank you so much. One of the things that's most pressing on our community now, and this is a relatively new issue for our community, is that Trump's proposed federal rules with regard to grants and how institutions in the United States need to refuse to recognize gender diverse people or trans people or risk the grant money. And I know that Washington's 3rd has a number of schools. It has another number of hospitals, a number of institutions that would require that federal funding should they be forced to disavow that we exist, which is just crazy in my mind. How would you stand up against those or for those institutions that might lose funding because of how they view some of your constituents?
2: I mean, there's so much that Congress can do when it comes to executive orders. I mean, we would have to pass legislation that nullifies it. Right now, what we need to do is we need oversight on Trump. We need to hold him accountable, and we have to spend the next 2 years pushing back. And then 2 years after that, in 28, we need a Democratic Congress, a Democratic Senate, and we need a Democrat in the White House to start fixing these things. I mean, there's things that I'm not going to be able to do as much as I wish we could, mm-hmm. and I'm not going to be able to snap my fingers no matter how big of a majority we get or the like. Trump is the president and is doing horrible things.
0: Yeah.
2: And I think Congress's job right now is to to mitigate the damage as much as possible, but he is still going to be able to hurt people, you know, and that's the power of the presidency, and that is the, you know, the outcome of, hey, elections matter.
0: Yeah.
1: Yeah, since we're on these hot button topics, I want to throw in one. So I did a show a few months back, I believe it was like November. We were covering the petition that was going on at local Walmarts, and they were petitioning against trans athletes in
0: sports,
1: K through 12 sports. And, you know, this is a hot button topic right now. It's literally being debated on the Supreme Court floor. Like, how do you feel about trans athletes in the state of Washington?
0: First of all, what is the role of Congress in advocating or trying to prevent trans participation? Is that a state's right issue? Is that a school board issue, a local athletic organization's issue? Where do you see it fitting?
2: I think it's more a local athletic, you know, it could be a state issue, you know, the Washington State, I cannot remember the board that oversees high school, you know, sports, you know, the NCAA, the U.S. Olympic Committee, the International Olympic Committee. As far as for true competitive sports, I think that that is up to those governing groups. But should be inclusive, especially when we're talking about in public education, in K to 12 settings, that is to be inclusive to all. I believe that we need a level of legislation at the national level that says, if you're taking federal funding, you're going to be inclusive to all and allow all to participate.
0: Mm-hmm. So the exact opposite of what Trump's trying to do with his federal rules.
2: Oh, no question. Yeah, 100%. 100% opposite. Mm-hmm. But right now, I mean, I'm trying to be active and help promote the No Hate in Washington State campaign.
0: Great campaign.
2: That where those signature gatherers, they got the signatures. And now we have a campaign here to try and get the message out to let people know in November they need to vote no on those two initiatives.
0: Yeah. This is the same guy who wants to get rid of the millionaire tax, too,
2: oh, yeah.
0: by the way. Yeah. Who heads this campaign for the referendum on allowing trans girls
2: just
0: in sports.
2: For all those listeners, you can find the ads on Craigslist, and you'll find people happily gloating about it in Facebook groups. Those people that are out there getting signatures to repeal the millionaire's tax right now are getting paid $4 a signature by Brian Haywood.
0: By the person in charge.
2: Oh, yeah.
0: Yes.
2: Yeah, turn in their signature sheets, and they get $4 per signature. They are getting paid to do this. They don't believe in it. They don't even know about it. They're not educated on what mm-hmm. happens if you do or don't sign. They're just there to get signatures because they're getting paid.
0: Autumn, we need to talk to Antifa's HR department because I still haven't been paid for any protest I've ever been to.
1: I've already sent 3 emails this week.
2: I still can't find George's number to be like, hey, where do I fax over my invoice?
0: So going back a moment to what you had said before in terms of our community has famously experienced some letdown by Democrats. I mean, we talk about being Barney franked, right, when they wanted to put gays in the military, and Barney made the decision to sort of throw us under the bus in order to get gays in the military. Thankfully, we were allowed to get trans people back in the military or into the military at some point. Autumn and I are both veterans. I'm a combat veteran. And so the idea that our government might be discharging transgender soldiers as being under less than honorable conditions is offensive to me on so many levels. Our community has this fear that our political representatives will abandon us when they get there. So let's say that there is a blue wave and then, you know, we take, God willing, both houses, you know, and that there's an effort to push back and to do oversight on Trump, and that there's an effort to roll back some of the things he did. We're worried that we will be the very bottom of the list, or if not the very bottom of the list, that will be one of those things that they just don't have time to get to yet. Would you, if elected, make sure that trans people are remembered, or worse, better yet, make sure that we aren't used as a punching bag to promote hate from the right? What promises would you be willing to make to the, you know, those constituents in every county here that you would remember us should you get elected and in with a blue wave?
2: I mean, I can give my word. My word is all I have, and I need you to trust. And then I need to re-earn that trust going beyond that. But I just all I can say is I have good friends that are in the community that are not going to allow me to go back, you know, on what I've always been supportive of, which mm-hmm. is let everyone be who they are and live their lives. And I think those who choose to stand up for our all-volunteer military,
0: yeah,
2: yes, they should all be allowed to serve. We should just find the position where, you know, where they're going to fit best and put them into to that role and allow them to go forward. I mean, we're talking about people that actively want to put themselves
0: right.
2: into potential harm's way for the good of our nation and to say no, because Pete Hegseth is a bigot that, you know, has absolutely no reason, no background to be in his job.
0: Mm-hmm.
2: I just, you know, is...
0: Other than being on Fox News.
2: Yeah, it's just...
1: Well,
2: so,
1: on top of that, I would say after this week's performance, I don't even think he passed his PT standards.
0: Oh, yeah. Can't do a pull-up.
2: So, you know, I think that we... I know that I have a community around me that will hold me accountable and make sure, but I don't foresee needing accountability. I foresee needing, you know, support to say keep going.
0: I appreciate that. If certainly right now, you know, in Washington State, gender is a protected class, right? It's not federally. And of course, if Trump has his way of getting rid of, you know, gender in any type of federal program anyway, would you support a measure that would include gender within the protected classes, such as sex, race, all of those?
2: Yeah.
1: Can I add to this?
0: Sure, go ahead.
1: Like, this would be, or what I would see out of this, like, would the push that Samantha's talking about, would you do that on a level where we revive the, what was the bill that Biden ran on during his term? Because we went through this before. We had the Trump administration the first time, all this anti-trans issues went on, and then Democrats ran on the fact that they were going to fight for our rights, the equality bill.
0: Mm, okay.
1: Would you work with Congress to bring back the equality yeah. bill?
0: This is going to be a bit personal, but the reason I started this Substack and started this radio program is because back when Joe Kent was running for the second time against Murray and they were airing those anti-transgender ads, I was watching those ads on the television and thinking to myself, this is an inaccurate representation of our community. And then I went to Target right here in Vancouver. I was standing in an aisle trying to buy lotion, and I heard a noise at my feet and looked down to see someone had thrown an open bottle of blue nail polish at me while I was in Target. And I left Target, ruined a cute pair of shoes, but I left Target with this notion that I had to change the narrative, that I couldn't let this sort of, like, I'm going to say demonization, but at least this casting of who we are as, you know, people stand. I had to do something. That's why I got involved in media. But how would you, you know, when they talk about healthcare issues, talk about transgender people in Congress, they have almost a straw man that they hold up in their arguments, and they seem to forget that there are actual people who are being demonized and attacked by this. How would you discuss issues that may include transgender people in a way that keeps in mind the fact that we are actual existing human beings and not some figment of imagination? Because I'm tired of the hate that our community gets on a daily basis because of the misinformation pushed out by Trump or by certain Republican figures. Would you try to cool that rhetoric?
2: I mean, as much as I'm able to, yes. I would want... I don't like rhetoric about anybody. I don't like the gossip, and that we have to make... we need to make a villain for our group at all
0: right.
2: times.
0: Mm-hmm.
2: We have problems, and that doesn't mean they were created by any subgroup of people that you could attempt to identify.
0: We're good at making them on our own. We don't need to blame someone else for it.
2: So, yeah, I want to make sure, again, everyone has rights and that we do everything we can to make sure that those rights are upheld and you know, allow people to just live their own life.
0: Their best life, it sounds.
2: Yeah.
0: Yeah, okay. So what do you feel? That's perfect. I don't even want to end on
1: that's just
0: the perfect
1: ending.
0: I do have a wrap-up question. I almost don't want to ask it. If you don't mind, I'm going to let Autumn go for a minute.
1: So give me a second because I close my documents for some reason.
0: Thank you so much for agreeing to do this. We really do. It does mean a lot that you come to here to our community and talk with us like this. So
2: I'm happy to do it. Yeah. I mean, it's just every day you learn more. You meet a new person that has a new perspective, a new person that has really focused on one particular area of U.S. law and knows that inside out and backwards and forwards and is able to help me understand that portion and why it's core to them, to then be able to add that into, you know, my knowledge base, to keep adding every day. And I say all the time, you know, I'm nothing scares me more than a politician that has all the answers. So the politician that knows how to fix the economy, fix the healthcare system.
0: Makes
2: that,
0: a lot of promises.
2: You know, yeah, that knows only I can do it. Only me, only I. No, I'm a project manager, a problem solver. I'm a dad. I am able to filter through a lot of information to make a good informed decision, and being in Congress affords you the ability to reach out to specialists in all these different areas and say, hey, I need your input, and then say, who is your arch nemesis on this topic that you it wouldn't want to debate because they're as smart as you, but they see it differently, and call that person and say, now, why is this guy wrong? And hear it out. And go, okay, well, it's interesting. This part of it, they both said was true. And they have diametric views. So we know this is a place we can start and work from there. And I'm able to do that. And I'm ready to do that.
0: Well, I appreciate that. What Democrats do you think are doing a good job? And what Republicans, if any, do you think are doing a good job here in Washington?
2: Oh, here in Washington. Well, I then...

0: when I get there, and how to champion things. On the I don't I don't got I don't got a winner on the Republican
1: Right?
0: side
1: Yeah, it's a bad,
0: here in state. I'll jump it out to national, and I'll say I would never agree with him, but I would love to have a beer with him, and really wished I would have been able to fight him in Congress. But Thomas Massie, because at least he says what he
1: Yeah.
0: stands, and he doesn't change. He doesn't go, oh, the wind's blowing that way today. It was always, and they just spent, absolute dump trucks of money just to get rid of him. If I were a Republican in Kentucky, I'd be scared at where he's going to rear up next, because I don't think he's done,
1: No.
0: and I think he's going to come back with a level of support that people aren't ready for.
1: Trump certainly made a message, or tried to make a message out of not supporting him, and it was because of his independent streak, his ability to not be swayed by what Trump might want or what the winds are blowing. You're right.
0: He posted on Twitter last night something about, we ran on no new wars, we ran on fixing the economy, we ran on, all these things. What happened? And it's
1: You
0: none
1: got
0: of
1: an
0: those,
1: octagon on the White House lawn.
0: none of those things happened. That's what happened.
1: Right.
0: And he was trying to stick to all those things they ran on, and Trump was like, no, I'm going a different direction now, and Massey got punished for it.
1: Yeah, it's amazing.
2: I have one more closeout question. So Washington uses a top two primary system. Are you concerned about splitting the Democratic vote and potentially allowing two Republicans to advance to the general election?
0: No, we've done polling. There's been national, not a lot of national polling, but there's been enough. We know it's going to be John Braun, state senator out of the 20th, is going to be the Republican. He's going to, what he ends up with, I don't know, but all the polling right now is anywhere is between 39 and 42% of the vote he's going to get, which leaves it in a situation where Marie and I, it's going to be Marie or myself as the other person on that November ballot.
1: And when last I checked, Marie is like 3 percentage points behind the Republican, should he be the primary winner.
0: Marie, our recent polling showed exactly as we had been told in our phone calls that a major portion of the Democratic base will never vote for Marie Glusenkamp Perez again. They won't. And when we did polling, they said they were either going to skip the box or they were going to write in. And that's one thing. I'm not in a situation to share all the polling right now, and that's why I'm not giving actual numbers.
1: Sure.
0: But when we poll,
1: You see a path.
0: we see the path,
1: You
0: but
1: wouldn't be here if you didn't see a
0: I
1: path.
0: wouldn't be here if I didn't see a, if there wasn't a path. But we give people the option to say, oh no, I'm not going to vote in that category, or I am going to write in. So many other polls just say, pick from this person, or say undecided, and try. It's no. And when we poll, we say, I want to know what the voter's going to do. And so, yeah, we were seeing over 20% of the Democrat base saying they won't vote for her on the phones, and that number showing up similarly in our poll, in our actual scientific polling.
1: I can see it. I see a path. That's why I'm so proud to have you on our show here. I've read some of your Facebook posts. I follow you on Facebook, obviously. I follow Marie too. But I want to mention one thing as an LGBTQ community member. You made a declaration for pride. You said something about pride. Marie has yet to mention pride at all. Not only based on that, but some of the other things that you've said, you do appear to be an honest ally to the not only the trans community, but the LGBT community here in Vancouver and in Washington's third. And I appreciate that. So I want to thank you for that. But I also want to thank you, importantly, for coming here today and for taking the time to talk to us. I know that our community can be easy to overlook and some people don't want to spend time with us, but we have concerns. And it's always nice when an elected official could come by and talk to us about how they feel about us and our community and the ways that they see America going. Not only thank you for running, but thank you for spending time with us here today.
0: Oh, I had a great time. Thank you for having me.

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1: Once again, I'd like to give a special thank you to Brett Henrich for his time and for coming to talk to us. It's always nice when a politician comes in and spends a little time with the community and listens to its concerns, and we get to listen to those politicians' ideas about what life might look for us in the future. So just a final reminder, the Washington State primary is on Tuesday, August 4th, 2026. Ballots will be mailed beginning July 17th. Online and mail-in voter registration deadline is July 27th. And ballots must be postmarked or deposited in an official drop box by 8 p.m. on August 4th. If you're unable to register online or via the mail, you can still same-day in-person voter register. And that's also available until 8 p.m. on August 4th. So there's really no reason to not register and to go out and vote. So please do. And then finally, I wanted to follow up again with Volume Bomb's Pride at Full Volume. That's going to be on July 4th this year. Drag performers will be Baby Lestrange, Tomboy, Destiny Smokers, and Euphoria. The bands that will be performing include Atari Girl, New Here, Triple Lutz, Trues, Creature Party, excellent band, and Trans Panic. And remember, that's going to be at Ankeny Alley Plaza. That's Southwest 3rd in Ankeny. And it's free to all, Saturday, July 4th. It will feature Punk Rock Celebration in Old Town Block Party, featuring queer and women-led bands, some Portland drag performers, and hopefully you. Thank you so much for listening, and I will see you next time with a new show. And again, I'm your host, Samantha Page, and I want to thank Autumn Rose. And I want to thank Jason Hessler from Hassling the Paranormal for helping me out with the recording today. 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
1: 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KXRW is a listener-sponsored, all-volunteer-run radio station based in Vancouver, Washington. My name is Jeff. I'm one of the many volunteers here at KXRW, and I'll be here for the next hour playing some blues music for you. Often when people hear the name blues music, they think of something sort of tragic, something sad. But in truth, blues music was intended to be dance music. It was often played in clubs and in juke joints where the intention was to get people up and dancing, to get people, drinking and having a good time. So I thought I might have some fun with some blues music today on this on KXRW. Starting out with this is John Lee Hooker here on KXRW.

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1: Let me get in here and get me a ticket.
2: Say, man, look here. Is this a down home special?
0: No.
2: Well, give me a ticket there, man.
0: What ticket, man?
2: A ticket to Macomb, Mississippi.
0: Macomb?
2: Yeah, Macomb.
0: I thought you was going to Appaloosa.
2: Yeah, I'm going to Appaloosa, all right. The train going through there, but

0: Ending that set of music with Elmore James and the song Dust My Broom here on KXRW, an all-volunteer-run, listener-sponsored radio station, broadcasting at 99.9 FM and streaming from our website, kxrw.fm. Ahead of that, we had Bo Diddley with Down Home Special. Before Bo Diddley, we heard Slim Harpo doing Baby Scratch My Back. Ahead of that, we had Howling Wolf with Who's Been Talking. And we started that set out with John Lee Hooker and Boogie Children from the collection The Legendary Modern Recordings. My name is Jeff, and I'm your host at present, playing a selection of blues music for you. I certainly hope that you are enjoying it. Up next, this is Hound Dog Taylor and the House Rockers, who I think tragically went under-recorded for quite some time. He was active in the 60s and the 70s, and this didn't come out until 71, 72, when he was putting out records on Alligator Records. This is from his album Natural Boogie. This is See Me in the Evening by Hound Dog Taylor here on KXRW.
1: I know you got them. I got them too. I got the blue tonight. Yes, I know you.

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1: Slant it back and hold.

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Snatch it back and hold it.

Ending that set of music here on KXRW with Otis Rush, and we heard the song All Your Loving. My name is Jeff, and I'm here at present playing some blues music for you. I'm normally here every Thursday afternoon doing my own show, which is entitled Time into Space.

0: every Thursday afternoon from 4 until 5 p.m. Before Otis Rush, we heard Charlie Musselwhite from the album Stand Back doing the instrumental 4 p.m. Out of that, we had Junior Wells with Buddy Guy from the album Hoodoo Man Blues with Snatch It Back and Hold It. And to start us out, we heard See Me in the Evening by Hound Dog Taylor and the House Rockers, and that comes from his album Natural Boogie. Up next here on KXRW, this is Mississippi Fred McDowell from the album I Don't Play No Rock and Roll, and this is Baby Please Don't Go here on KXRW.
1: My name is Fred McDowell. They call me Mississippi Fred McDowell, but my home's in Rawford, Tennessee. But it don't make any difference. It sounds good to me. I seem like I'm at home in that one in Mississippi. And I do not play no rock and roll, y'all. I just play the straight natural blues. And whenever you get somebody, you know, want to ply for you, just call for Fred McDowell. I was raised on the farm, you understand? Now, the only way you can rock, Fred, you have to put him in a rocking chair. I used to lay me down, you understand? That's my type of rocking. And my type of blues, I play it with a bottleneck. I first got this style from a beef bone, you understand? Red will come out of a steak. My uncle, when I was a small boy in the country, he ground this bone down and fired it with a file and put it on a little plank. But I played on my ring finger, you understand? And it's just bottleneck sound better than the bone, because it gets more clear sound out of it. And I would like for you to, who's never listened? Oh, you don't buy one of the tapes or album, anything. I like for you listening to what I'm saying. I make the guitar say what I say, young man. If I say I'm a father, he'll say I'm a father. If I give out of him, he'll say it. If I please Mason Grace, he'll sing that too. Now that's my style. Would you hear me doing that? I hope y'all like it. Who's never get it?

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Ahead of Buddy Guy, we had Little Walter with Rock Bottom. Before that, we heard R.L. Burnside doing Fireman Ring the Bell from his album Too Bad Jim. And we started that out with Mississippi Fred McDowell and Baby Please Don't Go from the album I Don't Play No Rock and Roll. Might want to consider visiting our website again. That's kxrw.fm. 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If you've ever thought about putting together a music show, or perhaps you want to do a talk show and present some sort of viewpoint that you're not hearing represented at present, now is a great time to go to our website. That's kxrw.fm and look for the volunteer opportunities that we present to the community. Up next, I'm going to play one last track to close out this hour. This is the Paul Butterfield Blues Band from their album East West. This is the title track. Thanks very much for keeping it tuned to KXRW.

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On KXRW, one of the great pop anthems of the 80s, in a recording from the Big World Tour circa 1986. Gosh, that was a mere four decades ago. Joe Jackson singing and playing keyboards in what for me is his signature tune, Steppin' Out, originally from an album called Night and Day. If I can't explain the silver rain that found me, then I can scarcely account for why I wanted this particular song to open our show this month, except that I did. In the Wilderness first aired 1 August ago. That first episode, which you can stream in the archives, was a dream fulfilled. Not only was I back on the air after 10 years, I was just in time to salute my patron saint, Abby Lincoln, on what would have been her 95th birthday. Well, let's toast Abby now for her 96th. Here she is in one of only two songs she sang with Mavis Staples and the Staple Singers, The Music Is the Magic.

Rounding out an all Abby Lincoln set on KXRW, that's the seldom heard West Coast Abby, recorded live in San Francisco back in 1980 on Rodgers and Hart's Little Girl Blue. Phil Wright joining her at the piano. Before this, the title track to Abby Lincoln's 1990 Verve comeback album, her music, her lyrics, The World Is Falling Down. Abby's incredible band there featured bebop vets who were still going strong, Clark Terry on trumpet and alto saxist Jackie McLean. And opening things up from 1992, a gospel-inspired song from Lincoln's most stylistically risk-taking album, Devil's Got Your Tongue. Abby with the staple singers digging deep into worlds that are always within. The music is the magic. Along with them on saxophone, the irrepressible Stanley Turrentine, who had last recorded with Abby when they were both in Max Roach's band back in the late 1950s. Well, what's 30-some years when it comes to reunions? You're listening to In the Wilderness on KXRW Vancouver. We're going right back into it with pianist-composer Mal Waldron, who would have been 101 this August, and the great Gene Lee, one of Abby's younger contemporaries, together on Waldron's Fire Waltz.

Doom, doom, doom, doom, doom, doom, doom, doom, doom, doom, doom, doom, doom, doom, doom, doom, doom, doom, doom, doom, doom, doom, doom, doom, doom, doom, doom, doom, doom, doom, doom, doom, doom, doom, doom, doom, doom, doom, doom, doom, doom, doom, doom, doom, doom, doom, doom, doom, doom, doom, doom, doom, doom, doom, doom, doom, doom, doom, doom, doom, doom, doom, doom, doom, doom, doom, doom, doom, doom, doom, doom, doom, doom, doom, doom, doom, doom, doom, doom, doom, doom, doom, doom, doom, doom, doom, doom, doom, doom, doom, doom, doom, doom, doom, doom, doom, doom, doom, doom, doom, doom, doom, doom, doom, doom, doom, doom, doom, doom, doom, doom, doom, doom, doom, doom, doom, doom, doom, doom, doom, doom, doom, doom, doom, doom, doom

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0: On KXRW, an a cappella tour de force by the late, great Jean Lee. In her concert appearances, Lee was sometimes billed as a sound sculptor. And you can certainly hear why in this 1989 piece called Newswatch, a work that fuses her concerns for social justice with her magnificent vocal art. And what she sang then is certainly true now. Your independence depends upon your memory. Jean Lee also opened our set in the company of Mal Waldron, her vocalese paired with his fire waltz. And in the middle, another fantastic duet, Paul Blais at the piano with guitarist Sonny Greenwich, blending delicious new life into these foolish things. I'm Neil Malloy. We're celebrating the one-year anniversary of In the Wilderness this hour on KXRW Vancouver. Let's take a brief pause for more cake and champagne while, of course, absorbing these words from our sponsors.
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0: From his 1967 recording, Big Band Time, here's an American saxophonist in London, Ben Webster, among an all-English rhythm section, Where or When?

0: Like opening a window onto blue twilight, the inimitable sounds of guitarist Vinnie Riley, better known as the Durotti Column, here pulling back the curtain on my irascible friend. Also in this British set, the voice of Tracy Thorne from Everything But the Girl, striking the Paris match. And American expat Ben Webster crossed the channel, saxophone and all, for a rather groovy late 1960s session with UK organist Alan Haven on Rodgers and Hart's Where or When. I'm Neil Malloy. Thanks for celebrating In the Wilderness with me at 99.9 FM Vancouver and everywhere else on the X-Ray app. Join me in September for our Pumpkin Spice Latte edition. Until then.
1: So I'm Rowan, and I'm here at Kindred, and everyone is welcome here. We are Bulk Refillery. We have several different options. 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

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My name is Alex, and this is Mazes. On Mazes, we play 1 hour of jazz-adjacent new release music every Wednesday at 2. Hope you're having a great Wednesday afternoon so far. And right now, we're listening to Robohands with Hermit Part 3.

My name is Alex, and you're listening to Mazes on X-Ray FM. That last song was Thundercat and Willow with Thunderwave. Before that, we heard the latest from Micaiah McRaven with Newsfeed featuring Junius Paul. And then the set was kicked off with Hermit Part 3 by Robohands. Up next, we've got Mark Lockhart with Shapeshifter.

My name is Alex, and you're listening to Mazes on X-Ray FM. That last song was Marie Crudy with Unpredictable. Before that, Adrian Young with Respond to Sound. Before that, Harrison with All About Us. And right now, we've got Donnie McCaslin with Klitsch.

My name is Alex, and you're listening to Mazes on X-Ray FM. That last song was Jasmine Mira with Some Rain Must Fall. Before that, Ego LMA with What You Waiting For. Before that, Donnie McCaslin with Glitch. And right now, we're listening to Sam Wilkes with Stay Awake.

0: My name is Alex, and you're listening to Mazes on X-Ray FM. We are at the end of today's show. Hope you enjoyed it. Hope you're going to have a great rest of your afternoon. This last song was SML with Chicago 4. Before that, we heard Yousef Days with Chai Avenue. Before that, Sam Wilkes.
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2: 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Anamorphic Sound is a biweekly exploration of music that bends perspective. 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

That was Broken Social Scene with Casey Accidental off of their iconic 2002 album, You Forgot It in People. My name is Kat, and you're listening to Anamorphic Sound on KXRW 99.9 in Vancouver and online at kxrw.fm. 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Bloom.

That was Faust with The Sad Skinhead. Before that, we heard The Taxi by Young Marble Giants and The State I Am In by Belle and Sebastian, who I had the pleasure of seeing play at the Woodland Park Zoo in Seattle this past weekend. 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

And referring now to something which I've referred to before, which a lot of people seem to have read. That's the Wire magazine, a November issue piece called Back to the Future, which was by Simon Reynolds, in the course of which he says, well, just the thing at the top of it says, the spent forces of grunge and lo-fi giving way to a new impulse in American post-rock. It says groups such as Tortoise, Le Bradford, Stars of the Lady, and Savalon Glitz are rewiring rock according to the legacies of European space rock, avant jazz and ambient sound design. And it's most interesting piece and instructive too. And incidentally, there's a new Tortoise LP called Millions Now Living Will Never Die, which I should be playing you, not next week because that's Festive 50 weekend, but the week after that, a track or two from that, I don't doubt. And the only one of these people that I'd not actually heard was Stars of the Lid, and I've managed to track down a copy of their LP. You probably had one for years. It's on Sedimental Records out of Austin, Texas, and it's called Music for Nitro Oxide. And it has to be said that it starts, this track which I'm going to play you, which is Before Top Dead Center, starts, it's very, very quiet indeed, so you may well think that something's gone wrong with your radio, but

That last song was Dinosaur Act by Low. We also heard JPRIP by Stars of the Lid, Reflections After Jane by The Clientele, and Tender Buttons by Broadcast. My name is Kat, and you're listening to Anamorphic Sound on KXRW. 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Thanks for being here. Next up is Tortoise with a song called Sarah, Mencken, Christ, and Beethoven.

That was Acetone with Come On. Before that, we heard Rachmaninoff by Ariel M and To Be the One by Idaho. Once again, my name is Kat, and thank you so much for joining me for another episode of Anamorphic Sound on KXRW in Vancouver. Our time together has sadly come to an end, but I'll leave you with a track called Never Underdose by Matcha and Bedhead, as well as a little postscript from the books. Until next time.

0: right.
1: No. Yes. Oh my God.
0: Yes.
1: Well, okay. Okay.
0: Yeah.
1: Okay. Well.
0: Yeah. Right.
1: Okay. Okay. Well, you. Oh my God. Bye.
2: Bye-bye.

0: It takes truly special people to work with students with special needs. Today, we meet some of those talented professionals on this episode of The Common Good.
1: Hello and welcome to The Common Good, where we showcase the achievements of members of our community that contribute to Southwest Washington and beyond in a positive way.
2: Every day, educators in our community use their expertise in coaching, communication, and empathy to improve the lives of our community's youth and prepare them for the future. Today's host, Stephen Glickman, welcomes educators that take those skills to the next level as staff members from Vancouver Public Schools GATE program. This program focuses on work experience, daily life skills, and helps students find their ability to advocate for themselves and be their most authentic and successful selves. Our guests are Nick Hernandez, the Jobs Coordinator for GATE, Mago Weston, and McKenna Stack, who are the speech-language pathologists, and job coach Catherine Kellett.
1: Well, welcome to the studio. We have a very full house today. I'm glad you guys could be here.
3: Thank you.
4: It's great to be here.
5: Thanks for having us.
3: Hi.
1: One of the reasons I know about the GATE program is because Paper Tiger, and Nick came into Paper Tiger, and he saw that there was a radio station, and he contacted us and was like, do you want this to be a GATE work site? And I said, tell me more about it. So just imagine, harken back to all those years ago. Nick, what's this GATE program? What do you guys do?
4: Yeah, so we are the Gateway to Adult Transition Education Program, part of Vancouver Public Schools. We are a community-based vocational program where we serve students who are ages 18 to 22 years old who experience developmental disabilities. We've been around with VPS since 1993.
1: Mm-hmm. The program has evolved a lot or a little bit, would you say?
4: Yeah, it has. We've definitely expanded. We've gone from one location with about 30 students to now we have three locations, five teachers, 20-plus paraeducators, 60-plus students, mm-hmm. two SLPs, mm-hmm. and myself.
1: I would imagine that in that time, just the understanding of developmental disabilities has radically changed for the better, greater understanding. Which is part of the reason why the program has expanded, I would imagine.
4: Yeah, within Vancouver Public Schools, there's definitely been expansion with special education as a whole. And so we see that at the middle school level, high school level. And now with GATE, because we're that transition program, we've definitely have more students. The student population has increased. And so we've been able to meet that need by expanding the program over the last few years.
1: And what would you say is the goal of the program overall?
4: We want students to gain a greater independence, with however that might look like for them. So that would be with everyday skills, travel skills, and then a big focus of us is the job skills, learning how to get a job, how to keep a job. And so we provide work experiences throughout the community. That's part of my role at GATE is to coordinate those work experiences. So we have nearly 30 work sites throughout the community. You mentioned a couple of those, KXRW, Paper Tiger. And so students can then go out in the community, travel by C-Tran or C-Van, learn how to get to a job, and then gain hard skills and most importantly, soft skills while working under the direction of the paraeducators, the teachers. And so it's not a typical school. You know, there's no bell schedule, no class periods. We are encouraging students to find their voice, find access to the community, and to realize that they are an important member of the community.
1: Now, your main role at GATE is job placement.
4: Yes, for the work sites. Yeah. Yes. So they're unpaid work experiences. And so I go out in the community, I talk with local businesses, nonprofits, and we see where we can get students in to help out, not replace employees, but to work alongside employees and to gain those skills in real-world experiences.
1: And what brought you to that? What was your background? I mean, was it like musical theater? Did you work in a road crew? And they were like, you could help these kids. And
4: It was both musical theater and a road crew. I spent 12 years in online news and corporate communications. And felt like I came to a point in my career where I wanted to do something a little different, something a little more meaningful in my community. And so I started at Vancouver Public Schools as a paraeducator. And in 2015, I came to the GATE program. I had no idea what that was. Many people in the school district at the time didn't know what it was. Many people still don't know what we do. And so in 2015, I started as a paraeducator with GATE, and I've since moved into the role of the work experience coordinator. This is my fourth year doing that, and so it's a great place to be.
1: It's interesting. Schools can be kind of siloed. Like, one elementary school doesn't necessarily know what another one is doing. But even beyond that, some schools are siloed within the school. Like, the teachers don't know each other that well. They don't they're not creating a unified vision of what experience students should have if they come to that school. And it sounds as though you guys are just building what GATE is, and then you know spreading the word is secondary, but hopefully more and more exposure, more and more understanding. Like, this is a resource that's there for kids.
4: Yes, and it's in the last couple of years, I think that's expanding into the high schools, a little more awareness to who we are, what we do with the transition program. And so because we are getting more students, I think that's naturally just spreading out. And in the high schools, they do have students who will do some work experiences. Usually it's on the campus, you know, working like in the cafeteria or janitorial things. So there is some of that vocational work going on in the high schools. What we do at GATE, because we're community-based, our focus is to get students out in the community.
1: And Catherine, you are one of the, well, you know, what's the best way to put it? Are you a job coach for GATE, or are you a paraeducator? How would you introduce yourself?
3: I would say I am both. Paraeducator, just because every classroom needs additional help, but job coach in a sense that my work within the classroom is very different than what I would do at a work site. So more in the classroom, I am, you know, around for students, kind of being available, helping out in regular educational senses, you know, getting lunch. Let's start the morning meeting. But I switch to job coach when we go into the community, because then it is more, how do I help a student to be the independent person? So I kind of like take a step back, and, you know, the first few months of the school year are very much like, the job coaches and the paraeducators are leading the way. But at a certain point, you do want to take that step back to say, hey, this is your potential. You know, we've navigated the community. So now show me how you can go from point A to B with very little help or next to no help. And then when we're at a work site, how can I support you and your job tasks versus do you need to come to me for advice?
1: How did you get into doing this? Were you in like, I hate to try to come up with name like, you know, general population education or standard education, or, I mean, I hate to use the word normal education, because what you come to find out is that nobody's normal. You know, no. It's just a question of like, what are their capabilities? How would you define, you know, the types of education, and how did you come to the GATE program?
3: So actually, I got this job by accident.
1: It's a good way to get a job.
3: Yeah, right. Before this, my experience, you know, I have a background in psychology, but mainly in theater. And then COVID happened and I realized, wow, I don't want to spend the rest of my life doing this and I can't do it. So I got involved in more clinical work, and I was a behavior technician at a clinic, which I'm so okay to talk about how bad it was. I worked for CARD, which was Center for Autism and Other Related Disorders. And we did ABA, which is Applied Behavioral Therapy, or what is it? I feel so strongly against it that I don't remember what it is, but it's basically another teaching method used for people who experience disabilities that I don't think is very ethical. And fortunately, our clinic closed down. So I had a coworker who needed me as a reference for something. And so the staffing company reached out and they said, hey, can you speak about this friend of yours? And I said, sure. Gave the spiel. And then they said, so you were coworkers. That means you don't have a job either. I said, nope, I don't. And they said, okay, well, join our company and we'll put you somewhere. And then they, you know, the next week I had an interview with one of the principals at VPS, and here we are.
1: Were you educating in the general population, or you just went right into para education?
3: No, I just went right into para educating.
1: It's just interesting because when I hear about the kinds of things you do, all I can think about is this shouldn't be special education. Every kid should be getting this.
4: For sure. Yeah.
1: Job skills, how to work in the, how to be a member of the community, and understanding like emotional regulation and how do you deal with, you know, challenges.
3: Right.
1: People just have different challenges. The question is, how are you going to address those challenges?
3: Right. Well, we take a we treat you fairly, not equally approach, because each person is individual and what works for one person will never work for the other person. So rather than saying this is the equal playing ground, you all get the same thing, we say, what do you as an individual need? And does that look similar to another person? Yes. Or it could be completely opposite.
1: Yeah, I did that with my kids. And at one point they started saying like, well, how come he gets this and I don't get that? And so I just started saying, well, I love them.
3: Yeah.
1: And then they stopped asking that question. And then they realized they get what they need. Mm-hmm. Right. You know, whatever, everybody gets what they need. And it's ultimately fair. What are some of the unique challenges that you feel, and Nick and Catherine, either one of you could answer this. What are some of the unique challenges at GATE that you face?
3: You know, I think I have two answers for this. One personal answer is I struggle with, well, how do I leave work at work? And how do I just be by myself when I'm away from it? How do I support myself like I would somebody at my job? And I think another really hard thing is seeing how the general public treats our community and our classroom, because it's, you know, we work with a very vulnerable population that it's like there's already an assumption that they have no skills. And I think that is really defeating sometimes when you walk into a place and you think, wow, nobody here believes in me. That's really, really awful. They don't believe in me because of something I can't control or something I was born with. And that's really discouraging for an educator and for the students themselves.
1: Do you find that the students are emotionally similar to other students in the Vancouver School District? I mean, like, you know, the same kind of challenges?
3: Oh, yeah.
1: Because what I found is that for the most part, the kids that I've dealt with in from the GATE program seem to be better than average on an emotional level. More understanding and more understanding of others and more understanding of themselves.
4: And if you've ever been inside a middle school classroom, you know that behavior regulation is not just for those in special ed.
1: Yeah. Middle school is special education. It's just kind of crazy. So we're gonna go to a break pretty soon, but we have four people here today that I'm interviewing, and we're gonna get to McKenna and Mago after the break more. But the key thing is that I just want to get a sense of like what kind of help you're providing, what help is really effective, and you know, what do people need to know about that effectiveness? How can people in the general community support every kid and especially kids with special needs?
0: 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His guests today are Nick Hernandez, the jobs coordinator for GATE, Margo Reston and McKenna Stack, who are speech language pathologists, and job coach Catherine Kelly. We have been talking to Nick and Catherine about their experiences with the program. When we return, we will continue our discussions with Margo and McKenna.
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2: 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Your host for this episode is Stephen Glickman, and his guests today are Nick, Mago, McKenna, and Catherine, who are all educators working in and with the Vancouver School District's GATE program. Our discussion continues with Mago and McKenna.
1: Well, before the break, I set it up that, you know, we're going to talk about McKenna and Mago and what they do. So let's get right to it. We'll start with you, Mago. How did you come to what you do? You're a speech pathologist.
7: I am a speech language pathologist. It's an interesting road. I actually started as a general educator. I went to University of Portland and in 2004 moved over to Eastern Europe, and I lived in Bratislava for a handful of years, and I worked at an international school, and there we didn't offer any special education services, but I worked with so many multilingual students, and I just noticed, something's different about this child. And then moved home to the United States, worked mostly with migrant families, and because I speak Spanish predominantly, like, it was just happened to be one of those cases where it just was kind of one of those fluid English-Spanish rooms. And I got, I became then more familiar with the special education process and how to refer children, how to identify any of these students that needed extra support. And in that moment, realized that I could not be a general educator anymore. It is, my heart goes out to all general educators in that it is a very difficult job. You are one, they are many. From that point, I have an uncle who's a linguist, and he kind of sparked my interest in linguistics, and I became really good friends with the speech path at that job and started to kind of shadow her, and then went to Portland State and realized, oh, I like this. From that, I also came to the realization that I no longer wanted to work with small, younger children, and that I really liked the adolescent population. So I started working in Portland Public. I worked at a number of high schools, and I stayed at one for 10 years. And I just really like the age range. And we, in Portland Public, there was also a transitional program, and I desperately wanted to work in that program. And then I fast forward a couple of years, and I'm in Vancouver. And when I got the job, they said, are you interested in working with transitional age? And I said, yeah, I've been waiting a decade to work in a transitional program. So now I work at the high school level and transitional.
1: And McKenna, how did you get involved with GATE? What's your educational background? And you can go back to early days. Like when I was 3, I was playing with these blocks, and I thought, whatever illuminates.
8: Well, I also went to University of Portland for nursing, actually. And then they brought me into an actual nursing facility, and I realized that this is not what I could do. So I learned what I didn't want to do, but I still cared a lot about people, and I changed my degree to communications. And then when I graduated, I actually didn't go into any sort of corporate job. I actually went into nannying and pet sitting and connecting with other people, and from that met a speech pathologist and talked to her about her job and her career, and realized that I wanted my work to be meaningful and that I wanted to work directly with other people in fostering voices and self-advocacy. And so that is why I started my journey to speech language pathology. And I ended up in the transition program by accident. I was slotted to work in middle schools here, and the position opened for the transition program a month into my career at Vancouver Public Schools. And I'm so glad it did, because I know that it takes many years to come into this population. And I feel very privileged that I was able to kind of walk into it. And I also feel like I work really well with young adults. So I'm really happy to be here.
1: Now, normally when I'm doing interviews for this show, I don't do a lot of prep. I just have, like, I'll be curious, I'll ask questions.
8: Sure.
1: But for this episode, we actually wrote down questions. And we have a question. It's the perfect question for right now. And I want you guys both to answer this. How does speech pathology play into the transition program? I kind of feel like, why is speech pathology so important for GATE?
8: So we work on a lot of problem-solving skills. Mm-hmm. I would say that that's one of the main things I do, as well as emotional regulation. Mm-hmm.
7: Yeah, I think what people don't know about speech pathology is that our scope of practice is large.
8: Huge.
7: And, you know, in this setting in particular, I would say it's problem solving, it's emotional regulation, it's executive function, it's also learning how to self-advocate.
8: Yes.
7: It's learning how to communicate. Sometimes people don't know what question to ask. You know, I'm confused, but I don't really know how to pinpoint what it is that I need the help with. It's building confidence in our communication. And then some of our young adults are still working with things like disfluency. Mm-hmm. And so kind of gaining that confidence and being able to utilize all of those strategies that, you know, I'm sure they've practiced throughout their educational career, but we're here to give them, you know, generalize it into a new setting.
1: I think language obviously is very, very important. People want to be called by certain names, or they want to be addressed a certain way, or they want to use certain terms. And I've seen for 40 years in education, there's like these buzzwords, and then the buzzwords change because people are just kind of trying to find a new inventive way to get people to be dialed into what the needs are. McKenna, what do you feel is like a vital part of your role as a speech pathologist and working with GAPE?
8: I think a vital part of my role is making sure that my students feel seen and heard. And if they don't, how can I support them to feel seen and heard? What is my role in that? It's facilitating that independence, making sure that they understand that they can advocate for themselves, but also letting them know that they're cared about and that they matter. So I would say that that's my most vital role. I don't know if that's what you were looking for.
1: No, there's no wrong answer. Really, I feel like one of the goals of this interview is for people to understand that there's a GAPE program. Sometimes mm-hmm. it's like, I know this kid, that kid would be good for this program. But sometimes it's also, and this kind of goes back to, I've had this conversation with Nick a bunch of times. My personal evolution, one of the reasons why I was very excited to work with the GAPE program was to overcome my own prejudices and biases. I wanted to be a better person by meeting the needs of kids that I wouldn't know how to help mm-hmm. previously. Mm-hmm. And my feeling is what you can do for the least of us, what you can do for people who have the most difficulties works for people with the least difficulties. It's like if you have a wide hallway for someone who is in a wheelchair, it's not like people who can walk or be like, this is terrible that I'm in this wide hallway that's easy to get down. What are, like, I always like stories. I mean, you can't obviously be like, oh, I worked with John Smith and then he had this problem. But like, what's an example of something that you've done where you've, you know, you felt like, oh, I was really happy I had this experience. I really made a difference in a kid's life.
7: I think in GATE in particular, you want to know? Gosh, I feel like even here, we have a friend here that, and I know that they are working to find their voice and also find fluidity in their voice and all sorts of things. And what I've noticed is that there are moments when they come in and kind of question themselves. And I think it's really important to be one of those safe adults in their world to not only cheer them on, but to let them know that, like, we all make mistakes. I think in education, a big misunderstanding is these students are coming to us and we have to remember that we're guides and that they don't have to have it figured out. That they're supposed to be kind of all of this kind of exploration, but also, you know, I don't even want to say failures, but this chance to kind of go, oh, I didn't do it right. But there are really supportive, amazing adults to say, guess what? But just try it again. Mm-hmm. And,
1: you know, the most rigid kids who don't want to make mistakes are general population middle schoolers. They're just like no sudden moves. What I found in the GAPE program is because they know that the program is like, you have developmental disabilities. They know that there's something that it's a challenge for them that maybe the general population doesn't face. And so if you say like, yeah, you'll probably make a mistake doing this, it's okay. They're the most amenable to that. It's the exact opposite of this like middle schooler who's like, I don't want anybody to notice me. You say, oh, that, you know, we could do that better.
7: Yeah.
1: You know, that wasn't right. This is what we want to change. And they're like, okay, because they just assume that they're going to have to.
7: And I, you know, like making the mistakes in front of them too. I love to say like, oh my gosh, I'm going to learn from this. Thank you. And also making it kind of a symbiotic relationship in terms of like, you are guiding me, because the younger generation, you know, has got to teach me how to kind of move forward too. It's, you know, and so I'm constantly learning from them. And I think if we can take our ego out of it and say like, how can you teach me about you? And I have a set of skills and maybe I can teach you something. But the expectation that I'm going to bestow upon you all of this wisdom and knowledge is, I think it is very unnecessary and very unhelpful.
1: Now, McKenna, I have a couple of questions for you.
7: Okay.
1: Now, one of them, and because words matter, if you have a kid, and generally speaking, you say like, oh, that kid's autistic. But what is a better way to phrase that? Mm-hmm. Is it like, is a kid with autism, or is it, I mean, like, and then the next thing is, that being said, there are other developmental disabilities mm-hmm. in the GAIT program, and there's other disabilities that you work with speech pathology. What are some of those challenges that you encounter?
8: Well, okay, this is going to take me a while to answer, I think, but there is, in the autistic community, there has been a lot more voices heard within the last 5-10 years, where a lot of autistic people have come forward and said that they would like to be referred to as autistic people versus people with autism or people that experience autism. Mm-hmm. I am autistic myself, so I am very okay with like disclosing that information. So could you tell me your second question?
1: Well, I mean, what are some of the other disabilities that you've encountered?
8: Well, there are some students with cerebral palsy. There are some students with Down syndrome. But, you know, it's so interesting that I'm being asked this question, because I don't really think about the disability I'm working with. I really think about the individual I'm working with and what needs they have. And also, as an educator, you know, we get an IEP, and sometimes the disability isn't actually on the individualized education plan. And sometimes I don't think that that's our business to know what a student is facing in terms of their health. Maybe it would give us more information about how we could help them, but I really think that that's our job to understand how we can help them by taking in who they are at present and supporting them in the present. Does that make sense?
4: And we've had students come from the high school that the paperwork says one thing, and then when we get that high school in our program and see them out in the community, it's like, oh no, this is completely different than what the paperwork may have said.
8: Yeah.
9: 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Your host has been Stephen Glickman. 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
1: Report news for the public, not the powerful. You can follow us at CommonwealthReport.news. Did Trump just get outplayed by Iran? Trump kept telling everybody a deal to reopen the Strait of Hormuz was imminent, but Iran had other plans. On Saturday, Iran's Supreme National Security Council laid out its price, and it's steep. The United States has to permanently end the war, lift the naval blockade, pull its military out of the region, lift sanctions, unfreeze Iranian assets, and fully compensate Iran for their war damage, and never threaten Iran again. Council Secretary Mohammad Bagher Zolgadar put it plainly, quote, until America corrects its behavior, the Strait of Hormuz will not open. Foreign Minister Abbas Araghchi said there aren't even negotiations happening with Washington right now. Iran's betting Trump needs this more than they do. Will America now pay reparations to Iran for Trump's war? Netanyahu just told Trump to get lost. Benjamin Netanyahu went in front of his cabinet Sunday and rejected the 15-point Gaza peace plan that Trump's been bragging about for weeks. His words, quote, Israel rejects the 15-point document. He said the Israeli military will not pull back one inch until Hamas is completely disarmed, heavy weapons, light weapons, all of it. Trump announced on July 30th that Hamas had agreed to lay down its arms and called it a monumental step toward peace. His so-called Board of Peace built a phased plan around it. Netanyahu just torched it. Finance Minister Bezalel Smotrich cheered him on. Hamas says it's still committed to the deal. Netanyahu faces an election on October 27th and needs his far right more than he needs Trump. Meanwhile, the killing pauses only when Washington leans hard and Israel decides how hard is hard enough. Well, it looks like the guy who takes our money and our weapons doesn't take orders from Donald Trump. Why are billionaires screaming about a tax they can easily afford? New York Mayor Zoran Mamdani's pay to terror tax took effect July 1st, and the super rich are melting down. The tax hits second homes that aren't anybody's permanent residence. 1 to 3 family homes over $5 million pay 0.8 to 1.3%. Condos and co-ops over $1 million pay more. The city says it'll raise about $500 million a year. Comptroller Mark Levin figures $340 to $380 million. Either way, it's real money for housing. Citadel's Ken Griffin saw his Manhattan bill go from $858,000 to about $1.9 million on a penthouse he bought for $238 million. Griffin called the video creepy and threatened to move jobs to Miami. Mamdani's line was simple. Well, today we're taxing the rich. Are the billionaires scared of the bill? Or are they scared somebody finally sent one? Has Trump's invasion of Greenland already started? A Texas oil company called Greenland Energy hauled drilling equipment ashore in Greenland's Jameson land without permission. Greenland's government issued what it called a strong warning and said the company didn't have the necessary approvals. Greenland stopped issuing oil licenses back in 2021. The company's chairman, Larry Swets, has ties to Trump's inner circle. It claims $1 trillion of crude sits under Jameson land and plans to spend $60 million drilling 2 wells with 300 containers of gear shipping in from Canada next month. 2 days after the rebuke, Trump posted an AI image of himself towering over a Greenlandic village. One professor of European politics put it this way, quote, let nobody think Trump has given up on taking Greenland. An American company drilling on foreign soil without a permit is breathtaking. Does that sound like a business venture or a flag planting to you? Who pays to kill clean energy? You do. The Trump administration just handed German utility RWE $1.22 billion of your money to walk away from offshore wind leases off New York, California, and Louisiana. Those projects would have generated about 7 billion watts, gigawatts, enough to power more than 5 million homes. RWE said there's no path forward to permit these projects for the foreseeable future, then it turned around and put $900 million into a Louisiana liquefied natural gas project and $300 million into gas turbines. This is the fifth buyback this year. Five. Totals near $3.9 billion. Senator Sheldon Whitehouse calls it bribing companies to abandon clean energy, and one climate campaigner says reinvesting in fossil fuels is, quote, a disastrous mistake. States are suing. California says it will, too. This is your tax dollars buying more expensive power and creating a hotter planet. Are birds talking to each other just like humans? Researchers from the University of Edinburgh, Hebrew University, and Taiyoko University in Japan studied Bengalese finches and found something remarkable. The birds organize their songs using the same mathematical pattern found in human speech. The notes come in a coherent chunks, basically avian words, and a few get used constantly while most get used rarely. That's a Zipf-ian distribution, the same shape human languages take. And the chicks learn it the way your baby did, by listening for which sounds keep showing up together. The team found the same structure in humpback whale songs. Professor Simon Kirby said this, quote, may make us more similar to one another than we previously thought. It's published in Science Advances. A good day to feel less lonely in the universe. Maybe we're not the only ones with something to say. And that's the way it is today, Monday, August 10th, 2026. I'm Tom Hartman.

0: This is the Tom Hartman Program.
1: Hey, welcome to the second hour of our program. This is wild. Trump has been talking about Greenland. He gets these obsessions, you know, these weird obsessions. And one of them right now is that he wants Greenland. He wants to expand the United States. He wants to be like Thomas Jefferson, you know, with the Louisiana Purchase, doubling the size of the country. Greenland is huge, and he wants to make it ours. His rationale had been in the past that he wanted Greenland because we could put military bases there and we could use this to ward off, you know, Chinese missiles coming over the Arctic Circle or Russian stuff coming across the Atlantic. Nobody really believed that, though, because we already have bases in Greenland. And Greenland has said that, you know, we've got a small handful of bases that we can have over 30 if we want. We can put bases all over the country. They're happy to have us have bases there. You know, it provides some economic security to them. You know, the GIs go into town and buy things, and we source, you know, local food and stuff, in addition to the fact that we're providing them with security. Well, now I think we're figuring out why Donald Trump wanted Greenland, and it has to do with a company, with an oil company, who's in tight with the Trump family. And this is an American oil company that was started last year called Greenland Energy. I kid you not, it's an American company. And they believe that there is... by the way, the company's based in Texas. They believe that there's $1 trillion worth of crude oil sitting underneath this one particular part of Greenland called the Jameson Land region. And they have announced that they're going to spend $60 million drilling for this $1 trillion worth of oil, in Greenland. And they last week... a big boat pulled up and started unloading drilling equipment. Well, the Greenland government is like, hey, we never authorized anybody to drill oil here. And if we did, it wouldn't be an American company. But as of 2021, in order to, you know, help with climate change, the Greenland government passed an official resolution saying nobody can drill for oil here on Greenland, even if there is oil, because it's bad for the climate. Now, the problem is that prior to that moratorium, Greenland had cut a deal with a British company saying that you can come here and explore for oil, and if you find some, we'll work out a deal. That British company has now cut a deal with this Texas company that's in tight with the Trump family. You know, this is just like Uday and Kuse getting inside these defense companies, and all of a sudden they get these huge contracts. And they have hired Greenland Energy, this Texas company, has hired Phil McGraw, Dr. Phil, to make a documentary about to quote, capture the mission of these modern-day wildcatters. Wildcatters are the people who were, you know, back in the late 19th century drilling wells in Texas and Oklahoma and whatnot. They've also hired a U.S. Navy veteran who was working on the Golden Dome, which is Trump's missile shield against missiles coming into the United States, the heir to Ronald Reagan's Star Wars thing. And a guy named Larry Swets, Greenland Energy's chair and a big shareholder, appears to enjoy access to Trump's circle, according to The Guardian this morning. But the next month, this is from The Guardian, but the next month, local people in the sparsely populated region noticed a tug pulling a barge shorewards and unloading a dozen containers. The goal was to get the equipment onshore at Jameson Land in connection with planned oil exploration drilling, the Greenland government said. And they now face a delicate decision, according to The Guardian. They could grant permission for oil drilling, even though the planned wells appear to fall within a conservation area, or... you know, in other words, they could bow to Donald Trump's demand that his friend's oil company be allowed to drill for oil in Greenland and make a pile of money. quote, or they could refuse and, some worry, give Trump a pretext to advance his imperialist agenda. In other words, to invade Greenland. A representative for the Texas company, known as Greenland Energy, has said a vessel carrying its 300 shipping containers of drilling equipment is set to sail from Canada on September 12th, and they're planning to start drilling in October. And Trump's guy, who is our envoy to Greenland, Jeff Landry, the former Louisiana governor, said Greenland could be pumping oil next year. This is going to get weird. Keep an eye on this. The people of Greenland are not happy about this, I can tell you that. Meanwhile, speaking of climate change and climate change concerns, the Trump administration, has been paying companies not to build windmills and solar farms. You'll recall that the Biden administration, with their Inflation Reduction Act, got literally billions of dollars in new projects, solar and wind projects, together. Utah, by the way, in May, generated more electricity than any other from solar than any other source. Utah, the red state of Utah, generated more electricity from solar than any other single source in the month of May. I mean, you know, this is happening here, right? But Trump is trying everything he can to kill the green energy revolution, basically, the transition. Just like Republicans tried to kill when the incandescent bulb, when Jimmy Carter was president, we came out with these fluorescent bulbs. And then during the Clinton administration, we came out with LED bulbs. And both of those administrations tried to encourage people to buy these more efficient light bulbs. And all the Republicans were like, no, we want the old incandescent ones. You know, they cause fires and they burn out faster and they use a lot more electricity. And the electricity makes more money for the guys who fund us in the fossil fuel and power industry. So the German company RWE announced last week, that they had really reached a settlement with the U.S. Department of the Interior to give up the wind leases off the coasts of New York, California, and Louisiana in exchange for a payment to them from your dollars, your taxpayer dollars, of $1.22 billion. They also said that, to make the administration happy, they're going to put $900 million toward a 16% stake in a Louisiana liquid LNG project, liquefied natural gas project, and $300 million toward a pipeline for 15 natural gas peaking projects across the United States. This is, according to Reuters, the fifth time and the largest of these projects where the Trump administration has gone in and spent hundreds of millions or billions of dollars, just giving our taxpayer dollars away to these companies to get them to stop developing green energy and instead burn more fossil fuels to heat up our planet faster and make more money for the billionaires, the fossil fuel billionaires who have been supporting Donald Trump and the Republican Party for the last, decades. Chuck Schumer says this is everything the Trump administration does can be summed up in four words: corruption at your expense. He said Trump is again spending billions of taxpayer money to limit the U.S. energy supply in favor of exporting more energy to countries like China. This will only make your utility bill more expensive. Now, there is a possible silver lining to this, and that is that Letitia James said back in June that she is joining with attorneys general from Connecticut, Maine, Massachusetts, New Jersey, Rhode Island, and Vermont with a lawsuit trying to block one of these five rescissions, or whatever you call these. And Rob Bonta, the California Attorney General, has sent a notice of intent to sue over another one of the five deals. So, we'll see where this goes. The other thing I find interesting, the Wall Street Journal has been keeping track of how, electric car sales are somewhat down in the United States, or at least leases. But they're exploding all over the rest of the world because it's a cheaper way to drive. I mean, it's just a lot cheaper way to drive. But Americans haven't figured that out yet, except those Americans who bought an electric vehicle. They know it. It's 15 minutes past the hour.
0: This is the Tom Hartman Program.
1: Are birds talking to each other just like humans do? I mean, like with language? I'll tell you about that after the break and pick up your calls.

0: and welcome back. Vince in Wellsville, Kansas. Hey, Vince, what's on your mind today?
1: Good day, sir. Well, I'm kicking around a thought or two. You know, we hear so much about people struggling to pay off their college debts.
0: Mm-hmm.
1: And it's a burden, I guess, for many, many, many people. Well, this kind of correlates to your medical enigma that America faces. And I'm thinking if it's feasible or even possible that we could have a program where any doctor who's graduating from medical school who went to a tax-supported university could be in a program where they may serve maybe 2 or 3 years or whatever number of years in public service working in their field in urban and rural areas. And have their debts forgiven
0: that,
1: if they comply.
0: That program exists. I know because one of my kids just qualified for it.
1: Oh, well, that's my ignorance jumping out there.
0: Yeah. Well, it's not ignorance. You were just unaware of it. But, yeah, that program was put into place during the Biden administration. And they're paying down student debt for young people who graduated from medical school, and including PA programs and nurse practitioner programs, you know it's a great program. It needs to be expanded. I'm surprised that Trump hasn't shut it down yet, frankly. But here we are. Yeah, Vince, thanks a lot for the call. Keep thinking. I love the way you're thinking. That is brilliant. Josh in Olympia, Washington. Hey, Josh, what's up?
2: Hi, yeah, I called last week I just think the union subject's important. And
0: mm-hmm.
2: I wondering, how do you get, you know, like I was, like I said last week, I'm in the IBEW, and they've endorsed Cuomo. They endorsed, I think, I forget her name, Harvey against El Saeed. And that's just, you know, they keep endorsing the third way Democrats. Teamsters didn't endorse anybody.
0: Mm-hmm.
2: I think those things are pretty important. How would you go about like getting the messaging out? Because I think, you know, the progressive messaging resonates with union guys a lot more than.
0: Yeah. The Teamsters are kind of an outlier in this because their members are on the road all the time, and there is literally not any place in America where you can't listen to right-wing talk radio on the radio. And in about 80% of America, you cannot even find left-wing talk radio on the radio other than Sirius XM. So,
2: right, I used to do field service, so I saw that firsthand.
0: Yeah, so you know what I'm talking about. And so the Teamsters have a lot of truck drivers who are just basically indoctrinated by the radio that they listen to all day long. That's not the case with most other unions, and that's why the Teamsters are kind of the outlier. But, yeah, I agree that you know, unions are vital to progressives. I mean, you know, the United Auto Workers actually endorsed Dr. El Saeed. So, he got a union endorsement. That was and that really helped him a lot.
2: Keep working on the member side to,
0: there you go.
2: I guess, support it during the meetings and stuff.
0: There you go. I'm with you, Josh. Thanks a lot for the call. And thanks for listening to KBCS. We'll be right back with more of your calls and the news of the day in just a moment. Stick around.

0: The Commonwealth Report is journalism that works for you, not corporations, not billionaires. 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Stay informed, stay empowered. You know, Richard Nixon and Spiro Agnew both took cash bribes while they were in the White House. Since then, you know, the Supreme Court, or at least five Republicans on the Supreme Court, made it a lot easier for politicians to take bribes with the Citizens United decision, which basically legalized political bribery as long as it's done through campaigns or PACs or super PACs. But for some people, there's just never enough money, right? Donald Trump has been running small-time hustles to make money for decades, selling sneakers, Bibles, steaks, vodka, water. But now he's hit the big time. He's got these fungible tokens, right? Fungible crypto assets, which are basically just digital pictures of Donald Trump that say, fight, fight, fight. And he has turned them into an $8 billion machine. His wife is in on this, too, with his Trump coin. It's a new way that foreign powers and billionaires in the United States can just shovel money into Donald Trump's pocket. There's a whole article about it over at HartmanReport.com titled Presidential Payola, the Evolution of Political Bribery. Check it out. Welcome back. 21 minutes past the hour, so this is fascinating. Bengalese finches are notoriously chatty, right? They're little teeny birds that talk a lot. And so these research, this is just published in Science Advances. And this team of researchers basically took apart the songbirds' vocabulary. And what they found was a couple of things. They found, first of all, that the birds are not born with a vocabulary. They learn it from their parents, just like humans do. So you've got, you know, regional differences in language and dialect. Secondly, they found that the structure of the bird calls, that the individual sounds represent essentially words, and that they organize them in ways that resemble sentences the way that humans do this. I mean, songbirds, the songs themselves, this is a quote from the Telegraph, this article about this. The songs themselves are organized according to the same statistical principles that help human babies learn spoken language. The baby birds listen to their adult parents and other birds around them and you know, put together their language. If you learn the words, learn what's most frequent and most least frequent, and all those kind of things. It's called a Zipfian distribution, and this is similar to the way babies, human babies, figure out where one word ends and the next begins by recognizing which sounds frequently occur together. So it turns out that we're not as unique as we thought we were, which is pretty amazing. All right, what's on your mind today? John in Cheverly, Maryland. Hey, John, what's up?
1: Yes, Cheverly, Maryland. Yes, good afternoon. Thanks for taking my call. I must say, things are not getting weird. Things are weird.
0: Oh, yeah.
1: Case in point, the need for the president to try to railroad a senior American citizen into jail for supposedly messing up the reflecting pool or vandalizing it. And then when his attorneys in D.C. investigated and they found it was he accused them of not doing their job.
0: Yeah.
1: And I'm trying to say to myself, are you for real? And this guy, this is not an ordinary American. This is an Olympic person that was made the Olympic team.
0: Yeah.
1: And I'm trying to say, what the hell is going on? Even his sycophants, Alex Jones, is now calling for him to step down and have the
0: Alex Jones is calling for impeachment.
1: Yes. And by any means, I mean from the 25th Amendment on.
0: Yeah.
1: And I'm trying to figure out now. You've got all this on your plate. Why would you stoop down and doing something like this? It gives you the impression of being. You know,
0: it's kind of increasingly looking, John, like with the damage that was done to the reflecting pool was done when Donald Trump drove his car or had his limousine driven with him in it into the reflecting pool. They actually drove.
1: Now, you know what? It's funny that you mentioned that, because I think that was my question. I heard that, you know, he did that, and my I told my wife, and she said, oh, no, that's got to be. That's a nonsense. He wouldn't do nothing
0: you can
1: like
0: find,
1: that.
0: You can see pictures of it. There's video of it.
1: Oh, my God.
0: It's like five cars, and one of them, of course, is the Beast, which is the presidential limousine, which weighs like 12,000 pounds. I mean, it's huge. It's armored. I mean, the glass, you know, it's got inch-thick glass or very thick glass. It's got, you know, bulletproof.
1: He drove the Beast on that reflecting pool.
0: Yeah, he drove it right down the middle of it. And you can see when they drained it, you can see the tire tracks.
1: Oh, my God.
0: Yeah.
1: Mm.
0: Yeah.
1: Yeah, well, hey, that's all I had. I just thought, I mean, I don't get the Republican Party, man. I mean, you know, something is
0: their slogan
1: not wrong.
0: Their official slogan is, it's never our fault, right? I mean, you know, it's just like they cannot take responsibility. They can't take blame. They can't say oops. And they can't do things ethically. I mean, the contractor that did this was, you know, from out of state. It was a contractor who does Trump's pool stuff and is down in Florida, and it's owned by a guy who's given thousands of dollars, hundreds of thousands of dollars to Donald Trump. And so Trump was, you know, giving him, it was a no-bid contract. Here, have a few million dollars, you know. We'll pay you more than we pay anybody else because I said so. And it's just more Trump corruption. And then he drives the Beast over the thing, and, you know, which was just insane. I mean, it's just crazy. There's pipes underneath there and stuff that probably got broken. That's probably why it's green, and they're probably not pumping water like it used to. John, I got to run, but thanks for the call. That was a good one. 27 minutes past the hour. Back with your calls. What's on your mind right after this?
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0: Hey, do you agree with my analysis that the time has come for Medicare for All, that this could be a real opportunity in the next couple of years? Let me know.

Good morning. This is the Commonwealth Report. News for the public, not the powerful. You can follow us at commonwealthreport.news. Did Trump just get outplayed by Iran? Trump kept telling everybody a deal to reopen the Strait of Hormuz was imminent, but Iran had other plans. On Saturday, Iran's Supreme National Security Council laid out its price, and it's steep. The United States has to permanently end the war, lift the naval blockade, pull its military out of the region, lift sanctions, unfreeze Iranian assets, and fully compensate Iran for their war damage, and never threaten Iran again. Council Secretary Mohammad Bagher Zoghader put it plainly, quote, until America corrects its behavior, the Strait of Hormuz will not open. Foreign Minister Abbas Araghchi said there aren't even negotiations happening with Washington right now. Iran's betting Trump needs this more than they do. Will America now pay reparations to Iran for Trump's war? Netanyahu just told Trump to get lost. Benjamin Netanyahu went in front of his cabinet Sunday and rejected the 15-point Gaza peace plan that Trump's been bragging about for weeks. His words, quote, Israel rejects the 15-point document. He said the Israeli military will not pull back one inch until Hamas is completely disarmed, heavy weapons, light weapons, all of it. Trump announced on July 30th that Hamas had agreed to lay down its arms and called it a monumental step toward peace. His so-called Board of Peace built a phased plan around it. Netanyahu just torched it. Finance Minister Bezalel Smotrich cheered him on. Hamas says it's still committed to the deal. Netanyahu faces an election on October 27th and needs his far right more than he needs Trump. Meanwhile, the killing pauses only when Washington leans hard and Israel decides how hard is hard enough. Well, it looks like the guy who takes our money and our weapons doesn't take orders from Donald Trump. Why are billionaires screaming about a tax they can easily afford? New York Mayor Zoran Mamdani's pay-to-terror attacks took effect July 1st, and the super-rich are melting down. The tax hits second homes that aren't anybody's permanent residence. 1 to 3 family homes over $5 million pay 0.8 to 1.3%. Condos and co-ops over $1 million pay more. The city says it'll raise about $500 million a year. Comptroller Mark Levin figures $340 to $380 million. Either way, it's real money for housing. Citadel's Ken Griffin saw his Manhattan bill go from $858,000 to about $1.9 million on a penthouse he bought for $238 million. Griffin called the video creepy and threatened to move jobs to Miami. Mamdani's line was simple. Well, today we're taxing the rich. Are the billionaires scared of the bill? Or are they scared somebody finally sent one? Has Trump's invasion of Greenland already started? A Texas oil company called Greenland Energy hauled drilling equipment ashore in Greenland's Jameson land without permission. Greenland's government issued what it called a strong warning and said the company didn't have the necessary approvals. Greenland stopped issuing oil licenses back in 2021. The company's chairman, Larry Swets, has ties to Trump's inner circle. It claims $1 trillion of crude sits under Jameson land and plans to spend $60 million drilling 2 wells with 300 containers of gear shipping in from Canada next month. 2 days after the rebuke, Trump posted an AI image of himself towering over a Greenlandic village. One professor of European politics put it this way, quote, let nobody think Trump has given up on taking Greenland. An American company drilling on foreign soil without a permit is breathtaking. Does that sound like a business venture or a flag planting to you? Who pays to kill clean energy? You do. The Trump administration just handed German utility RWE $1.22 billion of your money to walk away from offshore wind leases off New York, California, and Louisiana. Those projects would have generated about 7 billion watts, gigawatts, enough to power more than 5 million homes. RWE said there's no path forward to permit these projects for the foreseeable future. Then it turned around and put $900 million into a Louisiana liquefied natural gas project and $300 million into gas turbines. This is the 5th buyback this year. 5. Totals near $3.9 billion. Senator Sheldon Whitehouse calls it bribing companies to abandon clean energy. And one climate campaigner says reinvesting in fossil fuels is, quote, a disastrous mistake. States are suing. California says it will, too. This is your tax dollars buying more expensive power and creating a hotter planet. Are birds talking to each other just like humans?
Researchers from the University of Edinburgh, Hebrew University, and Taiyoko University in Japan studied Bengalese finches and found something remarkable. The birds organize their songs using the same mathematical pattern found in human speech. The notes come in a coherent chunks, basically avian words, and a few get used constantly while most get used rarely. That's a Zipf-ian distribution, the same shape human languages take. And the chicks learn it the way your baby did, by listening for which sounds keep showing up together. The team found the same structure in humpback whale songs. Professor Simon Kirby said this, quote, may make us more similar to one another than we previously thought. It's published in Science Advances. A good day to feel less lonely in the universe. Maybe we're not the only ones with something to say. And that's the way it is today, Monday, August 10th, 2026. I'm Tom Hartman.

were promised something. Work hard, play by the rules, and you'd own a home, raise a family, and retire with dignity. That was the deal. It was called the American Dream. So what happened? Well, it didn't die. It was killed. And we know who did it, when they did it, and how they got away with it. Who killed the American Dream? The greatest political crime ever told. A new book by me, Tom Hartman. That's Who Killed the American Dream? The greatest political crime ever told. Human beings have a couple of unique characteristics. The first is that we can be very tender and loving and concerned and caring toward people we perceive as being our group, us. We can also be extraordinarily violent against people that we consider to be them, if we think of them or this other as a threat. Probably a classic example of this is Adolf Hitler convincing Germans that, you know, Jews were a threat to them and good Germans going along with the Holocaust. Well, this othering is built into our DNA. This is, you know, ancient stuff. And the Republican Party, since the time of Nixon, when he started, you know, picking up the white racist vote after Democrats laid it down in the 60s, Republicans have been using this to try to other minorities in America as a political strategy. And this is really deadly stuff. There's a whole op-ed about it over at HartmanReport.com. Is othering human nature's deadliest instinct? Check it out.

0: There you go. 36 minutes past the hour. What's on your mind today? Ed in Chicago. Hey, Ed, what's up?
1: Hey, Don. So the morning songbirds are really telling each other that the human's cheese has slid off the cracker?
0: Or some variation thereof, yeah.
1: Well, listen, I just, over the weekend, I saw two short video clips. They were excellent. First one was one from Senator Lisa Slotkin. It was titled Be Prepared, and what she was talking, and both of these I saw on YouTube, but they were on the sidebar of Democratic Underground. The first one, she was talking about the tabletop exercise that the Democratic Party had about the midterms. Mm-hmm. But she went into detail, which made me feel better, because she said, yeah, they are preparing for ballot boxes to be seized and for ICE to be showing up at polling places. Everything that, you know, the worst, because I figured he's getting what the, think of what the worst could happen and then expect him to do it. Yeah. Well, that's apparently what they were doing with this tabletop exercise.
0: I know. So that,
1: and it's probably on her website, too. It's a great one. And the second clip, and this ought to put a smile on your face, I saw a clip of a recent clip of James Tellerico giving a speech about the Powell memo and how much damage it has done to our country.
0: Oh, wow. That's
1: remarkable.
0: Yeah,
1: that's what I thought. I mean, I thought, holy crap,
0: This younger generation, they're figuring this stuff out. I mean, you know, it's like for decades, you know, right-wing radio controlled everything, and the media and even Google really didn't tell you very much. And now you've got a generation coming up, and, I'd love to think it's because they're reading my books, but I'm sure it's way more than that.
1: Who knows? Maybe, you know, maybe somebody on his staff, you know, checks in with DU or your show. Because anyway, like I say, if you can find it. Yeah, he was pretty, and it was a pretty, it wasn't lengthy, but it was a pretty brief synopsis. But everything was spot on with the Powell memo. And I thought, man, I hope Tom is seeing this.
0: Yeah.
1: I said, you've only been talking about it for 20 years, but it was recent. So, like, I mean, here we have a Democratic senatorial candidate talking about the Powell memo in a campaign speech.
0: Amazing. And for people who don't know what Ed and I are talking about, the Powell memo, Lewis Powell was a corrupt tobacco lawyer in Virginia. And in 1971, he wrote this memo to his best friend, Eugene Sindor, who was the chairman or president or whatever the title is of the U.S. Chamber of Commerce and an next-door neighbor or down-the-street neighbor. And this memo said that Ralph Nader and Rachel Carlson and Carson. Yeah. That Ralph Nader and Rachel Carson, with his book Unsafe at Any Speed and her book The Silent Spring, with the, you know, kicking off the consumer movement and the environmental movement, were the harbingers of communism, that they were going to destroy what Lewis Powell referred to as the free enterprise system, and that in order to prevent America from going down the road of the Soviet Union, what had to happen was that big business and wealthy individuals, in order to save America, had to get together and take control of our colleges and universities, build their own colleges and universities, build think tanks that could be influence operations, seize the media, buy as many newspapers, radio stations, and television stations as possible, build coalitions with churches. Basically everything that we're seeing right now, right? You know, And the Koch brothers took this to heart and off to the races, right? And we've got this massive right-wing infrastructure right now. And it's growing if Nepo baby Larry Ellison gets to buy CNN as well. So, yeah, amazing. Ed, thank you. Thanks for sharing that. I'll go looking for those. I appreciate it. Sue in Belmont, Michigan. Hey, Sue, what's up?
2: Hi, I want to talk to you about Sharia law.
0: Okay.
2: And in connection with Mamdani and Abdul El-Sayed,
0: okay.
2: You know, people are afraid because of that. Well, it's not the boogeyman people think it is. There was a guy who was commenting to a person who, you know, she said she had voted for Abdul, and her father was upset. Anyway, this guy, he's a Muslim, and he was explaining Sharia law is like a code of conduct. I guess it's very similar to the Jewish halakha, and the canon law, which is Christian, or even the Ten Commandments. It just makes it incumbent upon Muslims to follow the laws of the land that they're in. In this case, that's the Constitution.
0: Mm-hmm.
2: And also, you know, promoted Sharia law says, talks about being a good neighbor. You shouldn't even go to sleep if any of our neighbors are hungry. Otherwise, your prayers aren't going to be answered.
0: Mm-hmm.
2: And they also are encouraged to volunteer with local communities,
0: mm-hmm.
2: community organizations and stuff. And, you know, I think it was propaganda probably from Fox News that said, oh, Muslims are going to attack us, and they're not. Mm-hmm. You know, I mean, I see the things that Abdul and Mamdani are doing, and they are common good laws.
0: Yeah. These are American Muslims. Sharia law means different things in different parts of the world, just like Christian law does. I mean, there are countries in Africa right now, as a result of American preachers going over there and American Republican politicians, where if you are gay, because of Christian law, you are put to death. There are communities in Israel where if you use a machine on Saturday, you are ostracized. You know, and according to the Bible, you should be put to death. So you've got these different interpretations of Mosaic law or Christian law or Sharia law. You know, Islamic law, and here in the United States, the interpretations of all three of them tend to be fairly liberal. The kind of Sharia law that they practice in Iran is very different than what, you know, American Muslims by and large practice. So, yeah, it's a scare tactic, basically. It's, you know, talking about Sharia law is just another way for Republicans to say, hey, have you noticed those people aren't like us? And because all they've got to win elections is to divide people from each other and make people hate each other. It's really a tragedy.
2: Yeah.
0: Yeah.
2: Yeah, it is. It is.
0: Well said, Sue. Thank you very much for sharing that. Annette in Baltimore, Maryland. Hey, Annette, what's on your mind today?
3: Hi. Happy Monday.
0: Indeed.
3: What's on my mind? I finally turned 65, and oh, Lord, Medicare. Oh, God. I went from paying $367 a year premium to paying over $2,400 a year. Ah!
0: Oh, because you're on Medicare now.
3: Yes.
0: Yeah. We need to do away with that premium. You know?
3: Yeah, but look, because I'm not drawing Social Security, mm-hmm. I have to pay it quarterly, mm-hmm. right? And they said because my birthday was just August 1st, right?
0: Mm-hmm.
3: Because of the way it fell, I got to pay 4 months. I was like, what?
0: Oh, no.
3: Hold up.
0: Yeah.
3: Oh,
0: well, I'm sorry, Annette. You know,
3: look,
0: it's a good system.
3: I say I did get blessed. They sent me a letter to say, okay, you just got to pay quarterly in August, and then in September we'll send you the next one. I said, thank you, Lord, because that shit was going to bounce.
0: Yeah.
3: But why I call? And we need more information about that.
0: Mm-hmm.
3: I've been inquiring for years and didn't know.
0: Yeah.
3: So anyway,
0: what your premium is going to be? Well, that's because the premiums vary depending on what your income is.
3: Oh, everybody I've talked to, everybody is 202, right?
0: Mm-hmm.
3: But anyway, it's just that I was paying, like I said, 367 because
0: mm-hmm.
3: I had my husband retired military,
0: mm-hmm.
3: you know, so I had TRICARE
0: right.
3: with John Hopkins, and it was 367 a year.
0: Are you not
3: still
0: eligible for TRICARE?
3: Yeah, I still have that. Thank God. I won't have that. I think it pays. I'm not really sure how shit works, right? Because I'm new to all of this.
0: Yeah.
3: But I do believe that's supposed to take care of my 20%.
0: Yeah.
3: I think.
0: Okay.
3: You know,
0: that would be a good thing,
3: because
0: there's that gap in there, the Medigap.
3: Oh, Lord. Oh, like I say, oh, Lord. But anyway, for the politics part, if the House Representative Mike Johnson don't sit the new representatives, we don't have a recourse for that.
0: Yeah, well, there's a debate about that exactly, you know, how that would work. And I think the biggest thing would be public opinion. So, you know, that might be what we have to fall back on. Annette, thanks for the call.
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0: What she's talking about is this nightmare scenario where the House refuses to seat Democrats to maintain a Republican majority, and which has happened in the past. So we'll see how it plays out.

0: welcome back. And picking up your calls here, Rebecca in Tahunga, California. Hey, Rebecca, what's up?
1: Oh, hi, Tom. Thanks for taking the call. I'm going to tell you what's on my mind.
0: Thank you.
1: I'd like to know why there is little emphasis, and I repeat, minimal emphasis, on who this war really belongs to.
0: What do you mean?
1: It belongs to Israel. Israel's wanted this war for 40 years.
0: Oh, yeah,
1: and the smirk, and the smirk on Netanyahu's face at every meeting with Trump, they see him as a sap, a sucker.
0: Yeah.
1: A sap, a sucker.
0: Yeah.
1: This is
0: There's
1: Israel's
0: no doubt about
1: war,
0: that.
1: Clear, pure and simple. This is Israel's war. But they don't talk about it. They don't talk about it like
0: well,
1: they should.
0: Yeah, you've got a lot of people who are afraid of being accused of being anti-Semites or just, you know, and particularly politicians who don't want AIPAC coming after them. And so, you know, I guess it falls to talk show hosts to point it out.
1: Well, that anti-Semitism is overused.
0: Yes.
1: It's really overused.
0: No, it's, yeah, it's, a,
1: and
0: it's, I agree.
1: The American people need to wake up. They need to wake up and see Israel for what it is. Shooting kids in the head, laughing about it, and keeping score.
0: Yep.
1: Keeping score of the kids that they shoot in the head. And
0: well,
1: they
0: and they've intentionally
1: many,
0: killed.
1: But,
0: yeah, they've intentionally killed over 100 journalists as well, and they've intentionally bombed hospitals. And I mean, the crimes that Netanyahu has committed are just mind-boggling. And the really tragic thing about it is that this is turning people all around the world against Jews. I mean, you know, if you're concerned about anti-Semitism and the violence that can come out of anti-Semitism, you would want Israel to behave like a good neighbor in the region, you know, to behave like a reasonable, country. And instead, you've got them, just going off on, you know, stealing land on the West Bank, stealing land in Gaza,
1: mm-hmm.
0: killing
1: mm-hmm.
0: people. I think it's tragic. And were I Jewish, I'd be very concerned
1: enough.
0: About it.
1: Yeah.
0: Yeah. Yeah, I
1: it's
0: get
1: not
0: it.
1: Emphasis enough. Now, am I going to go on the air with this?
0: You are on the air. We are talking
1: okay,
0: right now. On
1: Wake
0: the
1: up,
0: air.
1: People.
0: There you go.
1: Wake up, people.
0: Okay. Thanks a lot,
1: Thank
0: Rebecca.
1: You, Tom.
0: Yep. Good talking to you.
1: Thanks.
0: Tony in Houma, Louisiana. Hey, Tony, what's up?
2: Hey, Tom. It's Houma, Louisiana.
0: Houma. Okay. What's up?
2: A couple of things. First, I just got your book, Who Killed the American Dream?
0: Mm-hmm.
2: And I got to say that your signature, I've seen better ones than third graders. But anyway.
0: My apologies.
2: I just read a couple of the chapters. And since you were able to discover this fraud, is there anything that we can do to actually overturn this Citizens United?
0: Not specific to the 1886 case, because that decision, the corporations or persons, got made legal in, I think it was 1898, the first time an actual Supreme Court decision cited that language in the headnote. So, but you know, you could pass a constitutional amendment saying corporations aren't persons and money's not speech. And you can pass a lot of laws to circumscribe it, and particularly at the state level. That's where it can really, and in fact, Hawaii just did this, and Montana may do it in November. So we'll see. I will continue writing and talking about it. But thanks for getting the book, Tony. I hope you find it useful and interesting. Appreciate the call. It's 9 minutes before the hour. We'll be back with more of your calls in just a minute.

0: Hey, thanks so much for sharing our program and for reaching out to our stations and sponsors and letting them know that you're listening. It really means a lot to us. Welcome back. 51 minutes past the hour. Picking up your calls here. Yvette in Los Angeles. Hey, Yvette, what's on your mind today?
1: Oh, hi. I was listening earlier, and that gentleman that called in about would there be a way for students to pay off their college loans by providing service?
0: Mm-hmm.
1: And I believe you said it started under Biden. Well, actually, I worked with someone who became a dentist, and he's older than me, so he's probably in his late 60s. In order for him to pay off

0: stuff. That was, you know, right. from a program.
1: And
0: that
1: I don't
0: Biden
1: know how much
0: together,
1: of his. So
0: apparently, there's multiple programs out there.
1: Apparently. And then the one other thing is the gentleman who called about Tallarico talking about the Powell memo and, you know, wondering how is that finally getting out and how you're talking about young people being savvy. You know, Robert Reich's son, and I don't know his first name, but he has a like a game show. Have you heard of him?
0: I know Robert Reich. I don't know anything about his son. Okay. I didn't know he had one.
1: So his son, and I wish I'd asked my daughter before you picked up. He has like this game show with comedians, and they do all these kind of fun things. But he's had his father on that show a few times. Mm-hmm. So my kids are 30 somethings, and they love the son's game show. And maybe you can have someone there Google it.
0: What is it on YouTube or is it on one of the networks?
1: It's not on a network. It's probably on some streamer. I'm just sorry. I don't know the details. But I've seen that show with my kids. Mm-hmm. It's pretty entertaining. And he's had his dad on a few times to participate in the games that go on. And young people are learning. And he talks about it. He talks about all this economic stuff.
0: Yeah.
1: So if you go on his Robert Reich's Facebook page, you can see how many young people are following him.
0: Oh, yeah.
1: So he's getting the word out. That's one of the ways that all of this stuff that you're talking about is getting down to people who maybe don't listen to your show.
0: He is for
1: anyway,
0: sure.
1: I just wanted to say those two things.
0: Okay.
1: Yeah. All right. Well, take care. Love your show, Tom.
0: Thanks, Yvette. Appreciate the call. Tristan in Bridgeton, Maine. Hey, Tristan, what's up?
2: Hey, Tom, how you doing?
0: Good. What's on your mind?
2: I had a question about the Sharia law. You had an older folk on there earlier talking to you about meeting somebody and explaining to her about the Sharia law. I heard your answer. I was wondering what your thoughts were on Sharia law and if you believe in it.
0: Well, like I said, Sharia law means different things in different countries and different types of Islam.
2: Well, what are you?
0: You know.
2: Well, give me an example of that. What other countries does Sharia law mean?
0: In Iran, Sharia law means that women, if they go out, they have to be accompanied by a man and they have to have their heads covered. In the United States, Sharia law means that, I'm not even sure, you know, it would depend on the community that you are a member of, but basically it means that you follow the Quran, you follow the Bible. And, you know,
2: and what does the Quran say to? And what does the
0: it
2: Quran
0: says?
2: Say
0: feed the hungry, support the poor, house the homeless. It says basically the same stuff that the Christian Bible does. You know, it's like, you know, good stuff to live by.
2: Yeah, it may say that, but what they actually stand for and what they actually practice are two different things.
0: Well, like I said, I would not want to live under Sharia law in Saudi Arabia or Iran, but I don't know any. There may be some Muslim denominations that are preaching that here in the United States, just like there are Orthodox Jewish communities in the United States where, you know, people don't have television or where they don't leave their community or where you don't wear more than, you know, clothing made out of two kinds of fabrics and you eat kosher. You know, there's a whole...
2: I get that. But supporting a law that...
0: It's not a law. It's basically adhering to the principles of your religion. But again, the religion itself is interpreted differently, just like Christianity is. Just like, you know, I mean, we've got Christian sects that practice polygamy for that matter, which is in the Bible.
2: But I'm talking about all the Muslims that are, you know, look at England. Look at all the Muslims that are practicing out there, screaming, you know, kill the white man and trying to invade.
0: I'm not seeing that. I think if somebody were to do that in the United Kingdom, they would be promptly arrested. That would be the end of that.
2: So they don't even have
0: the First Amendment in the United Kingdom. I mean, you know.
2: I mean, they're arresting people because of it, yeah.
0: Yeah, so, be careful what you hear on Fox News. Tristan, I got to run, but thanks for the call. We'll be right back. Stick around. Why are billionaires screaming about a tax they can easily afford? We'll be right back.

paddling of a stick inside a swill bucket. Even Orwell, though, would have been astonished by the cacophony of swill bucket advertising currently being blasted at us by Amazon, Google, Meta, and other profiteering tech giants. What are they trying to sell? Pure hogwash. Having spent billions to develop artificial intelligence so humanoid robots can displace workers, the tech geniuses are now rushing to build thousands of vast computer data centers necessary to power their brave new AI world. Each center will suck up local water supplies, drastically raise people's utility bills, create monstrous industrial blight and pollution, and enthrone such autocratic thugs as Bezos, Musk, and Zuckerberg as absentee political bosses with domineering power over each locality. But the billionaires forgot something. You and me, we the people, are in open rebellion against this Orwellian future, with officials in multiple states and localities just saying hell no to the profiteers' invasive scams. Thus, the billionaire hucksters are frantically rattling their swill sticks. For example, Mark Zuckerberg, whose Meta Goliath already operates 26 massive data centers and is now spending $600 billion to plop more of them in our communities, has launched a multi-million dollar offensive to beat back local opponents. It's running BS television ads in state capital cities, financing political candidates to hype the data centers, deploying untold numbers of lobbyists to rig the rules against opponents, and hiring an army of, quote, community affairs agents to spread AI propaganda. This is Jim Hightower saying, they have the fat cats, but a groundswell of us alley cats has them on the run. To get involved, go to MediaJustice.org/tools.

0: When we checked in with the Portland Fire, the WNBA's newest franchise was just getting started. Portland had welcomed professional women's basketball back to the city, played its first games, and earned its first victory as a team in dramatic fashion against the New York Liberty. A lot has happened since then. There have been impressive wins, difficult stretches, a historic four overtime game, and the continued development of a new team attempting to remain in the playoff conversation. At the halfway point, Portland had already collected 9 victories, surpassing many of the outside expectations placed on an expansion franchise entering its first season. But for Fire head coach Alex Sarama, the results are only one part of the team's progress.
1: I'm really happy with where we're at. I think we have succeeded and surpassed a lot of expectations, which is great. And I think it's just a case of, can we keep going? And I think the development, that's the thing that's most important in this, in terms of, yes, you know, very happy to be here with 9 wins halfway through the season. But I think what I'm most pleased about is the environment we have in practice and the what we're seeing in terms of the player development and how much our players are improving.
0: That development has taken place during a season filled with memorable moments. Portland defeated the Indiana Fever by 16 points, with Megan Gustafson scoring 22 and the Fire holding Caitlin Clark to only 6. The Fire have also earned 2 victories over their regional rivals, the Seattle Storm, including a 4th of July win at Climate Pledge Arena. And on June 28th, Portland participated in only the 2nd 4 overtime game in WNBA history. The Fire and Washington Mystics battled for more than 3 hours before Washington escaped with a 124-123 victory. Portland did not win the game, but its ability to repeatedly respond, even as fatigue set in, offered another example of the resilience developing within this young team. The organization is also building connections away from game nights. The Fire and the Portland Thorns now operate alongside one another at the Kaiser Permanente Performance Center in Hillsboro. The shared home was designed to bring 2 of Portland's professional women's teams together under one roof, and the crossover has already extended beyond basketball and soccer. Sarama has developed a friendly relationship with Portland Thorns head coach Robert Villaham through an unexpected source.
1: Paddle tennis. Yeah, we've played many times with which has been great with Vanya and Jeff, GM of the Thorns too. So it's great. I'm not going to say who wins. Vanya and I have some work to do to catch up with them, though. I will say that.
0: That relationship reflects one of the larger ideas behind the facility, creating opportunities for the Fire and Thorns to exchange ideas while building a broader culture around women's professional sports in Portland. On the court, however, the Fire's focus remained on producing more consistent performances. KXRW and X-Ray FM were at the Moda Center when Portland recently faced the defending champion Las Vegas Aces. The Fire fell behind by as many as 17 points and ultimately lost 88-80 against an Aces team led by 4-time MVP Asia Wilson. But Portland continued competing into the fourth quarter and won the rebounding battle 40-33. After the game, Fire center Megan Gustafson reflected on Portland's performance against Las Vegas and what the team will need to carry into the second half of the season.
2: When we have a really good, energy on the court, really good things happen. Whenever we kind of shy away from being aggressive defensively, offensively, that's when we kind of make our mistakes and we kind of hesitate. So I think if we just continue to do that, coach kind of puts us in really good positions to rotate in and out, kind of empty the gas tank when you're in, and then, get that rest when you need to on the bench so you're ready to go 100%. Just really proud of our bench tonight. I think they really provided a lot of support. They've been doing that the last few games, and so we're going to continue to need that moving forward, and just believing in ourselves, having confidence. We've beaten some really, really good teams this year, but we have a lot to be excited about moving forward into the second half of the season.
0: The Fire enter the second half still developing, but firmly in the playoff conversation. They've shown they can respond after difficult losses, get contributions throughout the roster, and compete with some of the league's strongest teams. For an expansion franchise assembled only months ago, Portland has already exceeded expectations. Now the challenge is turning those strong performances into consistent results as the playoff race continues. For KXRW and X-Ray FM, I'm Michael Sarno.

0: As the world returns to normal, basking in the afterglow of the World Cup, so does soccer itself. For the Portland Thorns, that means returning to the second half of an NWSL season that began with a new head coach, a strong opening stretch, and the expectations that come with representing one of the league's most successful clubs. KXRW and X-Ray FM were at Providence Park as the Thorns resumed their summer home schedule and continued their push toward the postseason. The club began play in 2013 as one of the original members of the National Women's Soccer League and immediately made history. Portland went on to win the first NWSL championship and have since added titles in 2017 and 2022, establishing a standard that continues to shape every season in the Rose City. This year, Portland entered the World Cup break following a promising first half under Robert Villaham, who arrived after coaching Tottenham Hotspur women in England. Forward Pietra Torden said the team returned encouraged by what it had accomplished, but determined not to become satisfied.
1: Yeah, I also think we had a really great first half of the season. Robert has done a great job of emphasizing that that's like not nowhere near enough. Like, we can keep pushing. We want more. We can get more out of our performances, and I feel like that's been really encouraging to have.
0: Torden has been one of the most important developments of Villaham's first season. The 22-year-old emerged as both a scorer and a creator during the opening half, leading the league in assists and earning a new contract that will keep her in Portland through 2029. The roster surrounding her also continued to evolve over the summer. The Thorns signed young Dutch midfielder Nina Nystad, while longtime Portland forward Morgan Weaver was cleared to return after being sidelined since the 2025 preseason. Neither began the summer home stretch in the starting lineup, but both gave Villaham additional options for the season's closing months. Portland returned from the break with a mixed run of results, earning a hard-fought draw at home before dropping a narrow road match decided in the final minutes. The Thorns had responded with a strong defensive performance, securing a clean sheet and 3 points that helped stabilize their position in the playoff race. That home draw came against Gotham FC on July 24th in front of 21,743 supporters, the Thorns' largest crowd of the season and their highest attendance since November of 2024. The 2-2 results also extended Portland's unbeaten run at Providence Park to 11 consecutive league matches. The stretch left the Thorns firmly in the playoff picture, but still battling to climb the standings during the second half of the season. The team's next chapter is also taking shape away from Providence Park. The Thorns have begun training at Kaiser Permanente Performance Center in Hillsboro, a facility built specifically for Portland's professional women's soccer and basketball teams and slated to formally open in late August. The $150 million facility was privately funded, largely through the Thorns and Fire ownership group Raj Sports. The complex includes 2 full-size soccer fields, 2 basketball courts, and shared resources dedicated to training, nutrition, recovery, and sports medicine. Defender Sam Hyatt said having both teams based in one elite facility distinguishes Portland from other professional sports organizations.
2: Being able to have a top-of-the-line facility both for the WNBA and for the NWSL is something that no one else has, and I think that's something that both teams can be proud of within their league.
0: The shared facility does more than place 2 professional teams under the same roof. It has created a connection between the Thorns and Portland Fire coaching staffs, allowing them to compare training methods, exchange ideas, and find lessons that can carry from one sport into another. Villaham is already finding new relationships and inspiration in some unexpected places, including Portland Fire head coach Alex Sarama.
3: I've been playing paddle with him, and I think you can learn a lot from each other. I watched the training and how they were actually using different ways to train that I can use in football. He's a really good guy. He's very knowledgeable, and he's decent in paddle. I'm still better than him, but I'm going to make sure he gets better so we can have good games. But he's a really good guy.
0: The first dual sport facility of its kind gives the Thorns and Fire environments built around the needs of professional women athletes. More broadly, it signals how central women's sports have become to Portland's identity and how seriously the city's ownership groups are investing in their future. For the Thorns, that investment arrives as the club enters the most important portion of its season. Portland has a young attacking talent secured for the future, new and returning players competing for larger roles, and a coach who is continuing to learn how to maximize one of the league's deepest rosters. The first half showed what the Thorns are capable of. The challenge now is turning that promise into consistency and placing Portland in position to pursue a 4th NWSL championship. For KXRW and X-Ray FM, I'm Michael Sarno.
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5: A a U.S. Navy veteran who was working on the Golden Dome, which is Trump's missile shield against missiles coming into the United States. You know, the heir to Ronald Reagan's Star Wars thing. And a guy named Larry Swets, Greenland Energy's chair and a big shareholder, appears to enjoy access to Trump's circle, according to The Guardian this morning. But the next month, this is from The Guardian, but the next month, local people in the sparsely populated region noticed a tug pulling a barge shorewards and unloading a dozen containers. The goal was to get the equipment onshore at Jameson Land in connection with planned oil exploration drilling, the Greenland government said. And they now face a delicate decision, according to The Guardian. They could grant permission for oil drilling, even though the planned wells appear to fall within a conservation area, or, you know, in other words, they could bow to Donald Trump's demand that his friend's oil company be allowed to drill for oil in Greenland and make a pile of money. Quote, or they could refuse and, some worry, give Trump a pretext to advance his imperialist agenda, in other words, to invade Greenland. A representative for the Texas company, known as Greenland Energy, has said a vessel carrying its 300 shipping containers of drilling equipment is set to sail from Canada on September 12th, and they're planning to start drilling in October. And Trump's guy, who is our envoy to Greenland, Jeff Landry, the former Louisiana governor, said Greenland could be pumping oil next year. This is going to get weird. Keep an eye on this. The people of Greenland are not happy about this, I can tell you that. Meanwhile, speaking of climate change and climate change concerns, the administration, the Trump administration, has been paying companies not to build windmills and solar farms. You'll recall that the Biden administration, with their Inflation Reduction Act, got literally billions of dollars in new projects, solar and wind projects, together. Utah, by the way, in May, generated more electricity than any other from solar than any other source. Utah, the red state of Utah, generated more electricity from solar than any other single source in the month of May. I mean, you know, this is happening here, right? But Trump has tried everything he can to kill the green energy revolution, basically, you know, the transition. Just like Republicans tried to kill when the incandescent bulb, when Jimmy Carter was president, we came out with these fluorescent bulbs. And then during the Clinton administration, we came out with LED bulbs. And both of those administrations tried to encourage people to buy these more efficient light bulbs. And all the Republicans were like, no, we want the old incandescent ones. You know, they cause fires and they burn out faster and they use a lot more electricity. And the electricity makes more money for the guys who fund us in the fossil fuel and power industry. So the German company RWE announced last week, that they had really reached a settlement with the U.S. Department of the Interior to give up the wind leases off the coasts of New York, California, and Louisiana in exchange for a payment to them from your dollars, your taxpayer dollars, of $1.22 billion. They also said that, you know, to make the administration happy, they're going to put $900 million toward a 16% stake in a Louisiana liquid LNG project, liquefied natural gas project, and $300 million toward a pipeline for 15 natural gas peaking projects across the United States. This is, according to Reuters, the fifth time and the largest of these projects where the Trump administration has gone in and spent hundreds of millions or billions of dollars, just giving our taxpayer dollars away to these companies to get them to stop developing green energy and instead burn more fossil fuels to heat up our planet faster and make more money for the billionaires, the fossil fuel billionaires who have been supporting Donald Trump and the Republican Party for the last, you know, decades. Chuck Schumer says this is everything the administration, Trump administration, does can be summed up in four words: corruption at your expense. He said Trump is again spending billions of taxpayer money to limit the U.S. energy supply in favor of exporting more energy to countries like China. This will only make your utility bill more expensive. Now, there is a possible silver lining to this, and that is that Letitia James said back in June that she is joining with attorneys general from Connecticut, Maine, Massachusetts, New Jersey, Rhode Island, and Vermont with a lawsuit trying to block one of these five rescissions or whatever you call these. And Rob Bonta, the California Attorney General, has sent a notice of intent to sue over another one of the five deals. So, you know, we'll see where this goes. The other thing I find interesting, the Wall Street Journal has been keeping track of how, you know, electric car sales are somewhat down in the United States, or at least leases. But they're exploding all over the rest of the world because it's a cheaper way to drive. I mean, it's just a lot cheaper way to drive. But Americans haven't figured that out yet, except those Americans who bought an electric vehicle. They know it. It's 15 minutes past the hour.
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5: Are birds talking to each other just like humans do? I mean, like with language? I'll tell you about that after the break and pick up your calls.

0: welcome back. Vince in Wellsville, Kansas. Hey, Vince, what's on your mind today?
1: Good day, sir. Well, I'm kicking around a thought or two. You know, we hear so much about people struggling to pay off their college debts.
0: Mm-hmm.
1: And it's a burden, I guess, for many, many, many people. Well, this kind of correlates to your medical enigma that America faces. And I'm thinking if it's feasible or even possible that we could have a program where any doctor who's graduating from medical school who went to a tax-supported university could be in a program where they may serve maybe 2 or 3 years or whatever number of years in public service working in their field in urban and rural areas. And have their debts forgiven
0: that,
1: if they comply.
0: That program exists. I know because one of my kids just qualified for it.
1: Well, that's my ignorance jumping out there.
0: Yeah. Well, it's not ignorance. You were just unaware of it. But, yeah, that program was put into place during the Biden administration. And they're paying down student debt for young people who graduated from medical school, and including PA programs and nurse practitioner programs, you know it's a great program. It needs to be expanded. I'm surprised that Trump hasn't shut it down yet, frankly. But here we are. Yeah, Vince, thanks a lot for the call. Keep thinking. I love the way you're thinking. That is brilliant. Josh in Olympia, Washington. Hey, Josh, what's up?
2: Hi, yeah, I called last week about, I just think the union subject's important. And
0: mm-hmm.
2: I was wondering, how do you get, you know, like I was, like I said last week, I'm in the IBEW, and they've endorsed Cuomo. They endorsed, I think, I forget her name, Harvey against El Saeed. And that's just, you know, they keep endorsing the third way Democrats. Teamsters didn't endorse anybody.
0: Mm-hmm.
2: I think those things are pretty important. How would you go about like getting the messaging out? Because I think, you know, the progressive messaging resonates with union guys a lot more than.
0: Yeah. The Teamsters are kind of an outlier in this because their members are on the road all the time, and there is literally not any place in America where you can't listen to right-wing talk radio on the radio. And in about 80% of America, you cannot even find left-wing talk radio on the radio other than Sirius XM. So,
2: right, I used to do field service, so I saw that firsthand.
0: Yeah, so you know what I'm talking about. And so the Teamsters
2: yep.
0: have a lot of truck drivers who are just basically indoctrinated by the radio that they listen to all day long. That's not the case mm-hmm. with most other unions, and that's why the Teamsters are kind of the outlier. But yeah, I agree that you know unions are vital to progressives. I mean, you know, the United Auto Workers actually endorsed Dr. El Saeed. So he got a union endorsement. That was and that really helped him a lot.
2: Keep working on the member side to
0: there you go.
2: I guess support it during the meetings and stuff.
0: There you go. I'm with you, Josh. Thanks a lot for the call. And thanks for listening to KBCS. We'll be right back with more of your calls and the news of the day in just a moment. Stick around.

0: The Commonwealth Report is journalism that works for you, not corporations, not billionaires. News for the public, not the powerful. 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Stay informed, stay empowered. You know, Richard Nixon and Spiro Agnew both took cash bribes while they were in the White House. Since then, you know, the Supreme Court, or at least five Republicans on the Supreme Court, made it a lot easier for politicians to take bribes with their Citizens United decision, which basically legalized political bribery as long as it's done through campaigns or PACs or super PACs. But for some people, there's just never enough money, right? Donald Trump has been running small-time hustles to make money for decades, selling sneakers, Bibles, steaks, vodka, water. But now he's hit the big time. He's got these fungible tokens, right? Fungible crypto assets, which are basically just digital pictures of Donald Trump that say, fight, fight, fight. And he has turned them into an $8 billion machine. His wife is in on this, too, with his Trump coin. It's a new way that foreign powers and billionaires in the United States can just shovel money into Donald Trump's pocket. There's a whole article about it over at HartmanReport.com titled Presidential Payola, the Evolution of Political Bribery. Check it out. Welcome back. 21 minutes past the hour, so this is fascinating. Bengalese finches are notoriously chatty, right? They're little teeny birds that talk a lot. And so these research, this is just published in Science Advances. And this team of researchers basically took apart the songbirds' vocabulary. And what they found was a couple of things. They found, first of all, that the birds are not born with a vocabulary. They learn it from their parents, just like humans do. So you've got, you know, regional differences in language and dialect. Secondly, they found that the structure of the bird calls, that the individual sounds represent essentially words, and that they organize them in ways that resemble sentences the way that humans do this. I mean, songbirds, the songs themselves, this is a quote from the Telegraph, this article about this. The songs themselves are organized according to the same statistical principles that help human babies learn spoken language. The baby birds listen to their adult parents and other birds around them and you know, put together their language. If you learn the words, learn what's most frequent and most least frequent and all those kind of things. It's called a Zipfian distribution. And this is similar to the way babies, human babies, figure out where one word ends and the next begins by recognizing which sounds frequently occur together. So it turns out that we're not as unique as we thought we were, which is pretty amazing. All right, what's on your mind today? John in Cheverly, Maryland. Hey, John, what's up?
1: Yes, Cheverly, Maryland. Yes, good afternoon. Thanks for taking my call. I must say, things are not getting weird. Things are weird.
0: Oh, yeah.
1: Case in point, the need for the president to try to railroad a senior American citizen into jail for supposedly messing up the reflecting pool or vandalizing it. And then when his attorneys in D.C. investigated and they found it was he accused them of not doing their job.
0: Yeah.
1: And I'm trying to say to myself, are you for real? And this guy, this is not an ordinary American. This is an Olympic person that was made the Olympic team.
0: Yeah.
1: And I'm trying to say, what the hell is going on? Even his sycophants, Alex Jones, is now calling for him to step down and have the
0: Alex Jones is calling for impeachment.
1: Yes. And by any means, I mean from the 25th Amendment on.
0: Yeah.
1: And I'm trying to figure out now. You've got all this on your plate. Why would you stoop down and doing something like this? It gives you the impression of being. You know,
0: it's kind of increasingly looking, John, like with the damage that was done to the reflecting pool was done when Donald Trump drove his car or had his limousine driven with him in it into the reflecting pool. They actually drove.
1: Now, you know what? It's funny that you mentioned that, because I think that was my question. I heard that, you know, he did that, and my, I told my wife, and she said, oh, no, that's got to be, that's nonsense. He wouldn't do nothing
0: you
1: like
0: find,
1: that.
0: You see pictures of it. There's video of it.
1: Oh, my God.
0: There's like five cars, and one of them, of course, is the Beast, which is the presidential limousine, which weighs like 12,000 pounds. I mean, it's huge. It's armored. I mean, the you know, it's got inch-thick glass or very thick glass. It's got, you know, bulletproof.
1: He drove the Beast on that reflecting pool.
0: Yeah, he drove it right down the middle of it. And you can see when they drained it, you can see the tire tracks.
1: Oh, my God.
0: Yeah.
1: Mm.
0: Yeah.
1: Yeah, well, hey, that's look, that's all I had. I just thought, I mean, I don't get the Republican Party, man. I mean, you know, something is
0: their slogan
1: gone wrong.
0: Their official slogan is, it's never our fault, right? I mean, you know, it's just like they cannot take responsibility. They can't take blame. They can't say oops. And they can't do things ethically. I mean, the contractor that did this was, you know, from out of state. It was a contractor who does Trump's pool stuff and is down in Florida, and it's owned by a guy who's given thousands of dollars, hundreds of thousands of dollars to Donald Trump. And so Trump was, you know, giving him, it was a no-bid contract. Here, have a few million dollars, you know. We'll pay you more than we pay anybody else because I said so. And it's just more Trump corruption. And then he drives the Beast over the thing, and, you know, which was just insane. I mean, it's just crazy. There's pipes underneath there and stuff that probably got broken. That's probably why it's green, and they're probably not pumping water like it used to. John, I got to run, but thanks for the call. That was a good one. 27 minutes past the hour. Back with your calls. What's on your mind right after this?
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0: Hey, do you agree with my analysis that the time has come for Medicare for All, that this could be a real opportunity in the next couple of years? Let me know.

Good morning. This is the Commonwealth Report. News for the public, not the powerful. You can follow us at commonwealthreport.news. Did Trump just get outplayed by Iran? Trump kept telling everybody a deal to reopen the Strait of Hormuz was imminent, but Iran had other plans. On Saturday, Iran's Supreme National Security Council laid out its price, and it's steep. The United States has to permanently end the war, lift the naval blockade, pull its military out of the region, lift sanctions, unfreeze Iranian assets, and fully compensate Iran for their war damage, and never threaten Iran again. Council Secretary Mohammad Bagher Zoghader put it plainly, quote, until America corrects its behavior, the Strait of Hormuz will not open. Foreign Minister Abbas Araghchi said there aren't even negotiations happening with Washington right now. Iran's betting Trump needs this more than they do. Will America now pay reparations to Iran for Trump's war? Netanyahu just told Trump to get lost. Benjamin Netanyahu went in front of his cabinet Sunday and rejected the 15-point Gaza peace plan that Trump's been bragging about for weeks. His words, quote, Israel rejects the 15-point document. He said the Israeli military will not pull back one inch until Hamas is completely disarmed, heavy weapons, light weapons, all of it. Trump announced on July 30th that Hamas had agreed to lay down its arms and called it a monumental step toward peace. His so-called Board of Peace built a phased plan around it. Netanyahu just torched it. Finance Minister Bezalel Smotrich cheered him on. Hamas says it's still committed to the deal. Netanyahu faces an election on October 27th and needs his far right more than he needs Trump. Meanwhile, the killing pauses only when Washington leans hard and Israel decides how hard is hard enough. Well, it looks like the guy who takes our money and our weapons doesn't take orders from Donald Trump. Why are billionaires screaming about a tax they can easily afford? New York Mayor Zoran Mamdani's pit of terror attacks took effect July 1st, and the super rich are melting down. The tax hits second homes that aren't anybody's permanent residence. 1 to 3 family homes over $5 million pay 0.8 to 1.3%. Condos and co-ops over $1 million pay more. The city says it'll raise about $500 million a year. Comptroller Mark Levin figures $340 to $380 million. Either way, it's real money for housing. Citadel's Ken Griffin saw his Manhattan bill go from $858,000 to about $1.9 million on a penthouse he bought for $238 million. Griffin called the video creepy and threatened to move jobs to Miami. Mamdani's line was simple. Well, today we're taxing the rich. Are the billionaires scared of the bill? Or are they scared somebody finally sent one? Has Trump's invasion of Greenland already started? A Texas oil company called Greenland Energy hauled drilling equipment ashore in Greenland's Jameson land without permission. Greenland's government issued what it called a strong warning and said the company didn't have the necessary approvals. Greenland stopped issuing oil licenses back in 2021. The company's chairman, Larry Swets, has ties to Trump's inner circle. It claims $1 trillion of crude sits under Jameson land and plans to spend $60 million drilling 2 wells with 300 containers of gear shipping in from Canada next month. 2 days after the rebuke, Trump posted an AI image of himself towering over a Greenlandic village. One professor of European politics put it this way, quote, let nobody think Trump has given up on taking Greenland. An American company drilling on foreign soil without a permit is breathtaking. Does that sound like a business venture or a flag planting to you? Who pays to kill clean energy? You do. The Trump administration just handed German utility RWE $1.22 billion of your money to walk away from offshore wind leases off New York, California, and Louisiana. Those projects would have generated about 7 billion watts, gigawatts, enough to power more than 5 million homes. RWE said there's no path forward to permit these projects for the foreseeable future. Then it turned around and put $900 million into a Louisiana liquefied natural gas project and $300 million into gas turbines. This is the 5th buyback this year. 5. Totals near $3.9 billion. Senator Sheldon Whitehouse calls it bribing companies to abandon clean energy. And one climate campaigner says reinvesting in fossil fuels is, quote, a disastrous mistake. States are suing. California says it will, too. This is your tax dollars buying more expensive power and creating a hotter planet. Are birds talking to each other just like humans?
Researchers from the University of Edinburgh, Hebrew University, and Taiyoko University in Japan studied Bengalese finches and found something remarkable. The birds organize their songs using the same mathematical pattern found in human speech. The notes come in a coherent chunks, basically avian words, and a few get used constantly while most get used rarely. That's a Zipf-ian distribution, the same shape human languages take. And the chicks learn it the way your baby did, by listening for which sounds keep showing up together. The team found the same structure in humpback whale songs. Professor Simon Kirby said this, quote, may make us more similar to one another than we previously thought. It's published in Science Advances. A good day to feel less lonely in the universe. Maybe we're not the only ones with something to say. And that's the way it is today, Monday, August 10th, 2026. I'm Tom Hartman.

You were promised something. Work hard, play by the rules, and you'd own a home, raise a family, and retire with dignity. That was the deal. It was called the American Dream. So what happened? Well, it didn't die. It was killed. And we know who did it, when they did it, and how they got away with it. Who killed the American Dream? The greatest political crime ever told. A new book by me, Tom Hartman. That's Who Killed the American Dream? The greatest political crime ever told. Human beings have a couple of unique characteristics. The first is that we can be very tender and loving and concerned and caring toward people we perceive as being our group, us. We can also be extraordinarily violent against people that we consider to be them, if we think of them or this other as a threat. Probably the classic example of this is Adolf Hitler convincing Germans that, you know, Jews were a threat to them and good Germans going along with the Holocaust. Well, this othering is built into our DNA. This is, you know, ancient stuff. And the Republican Party, since the time of Nixon, when he started, you know, picking up the white racist vote after Democrats laid it down in the 60s, the Republicans have been using this to try to other minorities in America as a political strategy. And this is really deadly stuff. There's a whole op-ed about it over at HartmanReport.com. Is othering human nature's deadliest instinct? Check it out.

0: There you go. 36 minutes past the hour. What's on your mind today? Ed in Chicago. Hey, Ed, what's up?
1: Hey, Don. So the morning songbirds are really telling each other that the human's cheese has slid off the cracker?
0: Or some variation thereof, yeah.
1: Well, listen, I just, over the weekend, I saw two short video clips. They were excellent. First one was one from Senator Lisa Slotkin. It was titled Be Prepared, and what she was talking, and both of these I saw on YouTube, but they were on the sidebar of Democratic Underground. The first one, she was talking about the tabletop exercise that the Democratic Party had about the midterms. Mm-hmm. But she went into detail, which made me feel better, because she said, yeah, they are preparing for ballot boxes to be seized and for ICE to be showing up at polling places. Everything that, you know, the worst, because I figured he's getting what the, think of what the worst could happen and then expect him to do it. Yeah. Well, that's apparently what they were doing with this tabletop exercise.
0: I know. So that,
1: and it's probably on her website, too. It's a great one. And the second clip, and this ought to put a smile on your face, I saw a clip of a recent clip of James Tellerico giving a speech about the Powell memo and how much damage it has done to our country.
0: Oh, wow. That's
1: remarkable.
0: Yeah,
1: that's what I thought. I mean, I thought, holy crap,
0: This younger generation, they're figuring this stuff out. I mean, you know, it's like for decades, you know, right-wing radio controlled everything, and the media and even Google really didn't tell you very much. And now you've got a generation coming up, and, I'd love to think it's because they're reading my books, but I'm sure it's way more than that.
1: Who knows? Maybe, you know, maybe somebody on his staff, you know, checks in with DU or your show. Because anyway, like I say, if you can find it, yeah, he was pretty, and it was a pretty, it wasn't lengthy, but it was a pretty brief synopsis, but everything was spot on with the Powell memo. And I thought, man, I hope Tom is seeing this.
0: Yeah.
1: I said, you've only been talking about it for 20 years, but it was recent. So, like, I mean, here we have a Democratic senatorial candidate talking about the Powell memo in a campaign speech.
0: Amazing. And for people who don't know what Ed and I are talking about, the Powell memo, Lewis Powell was a corrupt tobacco lawyer in Virginia. And in 1971, he wrote this memo to his best friend, Eugene Sindor, who was the chairman or president or whatever the title is of the U.S. Chamber of Commerce and a next-door neighbor or down-the-street neighbor. And this memo said that Ralph Nader and Rachel Carlson, and Carson. Yeah. That Ralph Nader and Rachel Carson, with his book Unsafe at Any Speed and her book The Silent Spring, with the, you know, kicking off the consumer movement and the environmental movement, were the harbingers of communism, that they were going to destroy what Lewis Powell referred to as the free enterprise system, and that in order to prevent America from going down the road of the Soviet Union, what had to happen was that big business and wealthy individuals, in order to save America, had to get together and take control of our colleges and universities, build their own colleges and universities, build think tanks that could be influence operations, seize the media, buy as many newspapers, radio stations, and television stations as possible, build coalitions with churches. Basically everything that we're seeing right now, right? You know, and the Koch brothers took this to heart and off to the races, right? And we've got this massive right-wing infrastructure right now. And it's growing if Nepo baby Larry Ellison gets to buy CNN as well. So, yeah, amazing. Ed, thank you. Thanks for sharing that. I'll go looking for those. I appreciate it. Sue in Belmont, Michigan. Hey, Sue, what's up?
2: Hi, I want to talk to you about Sharia law.
0: Okay.
2: And in connection with Mamdani and Abdul El-Sayed.
0: Okay.
2: You know, people are afraid because of that. Well, it's not the boogeyman people think it is. There was a guy who was commenting to a person who, you know, she said she had voted for Abdul and her father was upset. Anyway, this guy, he's a Muslim, and he was explaining Sharia law is like a code of conduct. I guess it's very similar to the Jewish halakha, and the canon law, which is Christian, or even the Ten Commandments. It just makes it incumbent upon Muslims to follow the laws of the land that they're in. In this case, that's the Constitution.
0: Mm-hmm.
2: And also, you know, promote Sharia law, says, talks about being a good neighbor. You shouldn't even go to sleep if any of our neighbors are hungry, otherwise your prayers aren't going to be answered.
0: Mm-hmm.
2: And they also are encouraged to volunteer with local communities,
0: mm-hmm.
2: community organizations and stuff. And, you know, I think it was propaganda probably from Fox News that said, oh, Muslims are going to attack us, and they're not. Mm-hmm. You know, I mean, I see the things that Abdul and Mamdani are doing, and they are common good laws.
0: Yeah. These are yeah. American Muslims. Sharia law means different things in different parts of the world, just like Christian law does. I mean, there are countries in Africa right now, as a result of American preachers going over there and American Republican politicians, where if you are gay, because of Christian law, you are put to death. There are communities in Israel where if you use a machine on Saturday, you are ostracized. You know, and according to the Bible, you should be put to death. So you've got these different interpretations of Mosaic law or Christian law or Sharia law. You know, Islamic law, and here in the United States, the interpretations of all three of them tend to be fairly liberal. The kind of Sharia law that they practice in Iran is very different than what, you know, American Muslims by and large practice. So, yeah, it's a scare tactic, basically. It's, you know, talking about Sharia law is just another way for Republicans to say, hey, have you noticed those people aren't like us? And because all they've got to win elections is to divide people from each other and make people hate each other. It's really a tragedy.
2: Yeah, it is.
0: Well said, Sue. Thank you very much for sharing that. Annette in Baltimore, Maryland. Hey, Annette, what's on your mind today?
3: Hi. Happy Monday.
0: Indeed.
3: What's on my mind? I finally turned 65, and oh, Lord, Medicare. Oh, God. I went from paying $367 a year premium to paying over $2,400 a year. Ah!
0: Oh, because you're on Medicare now.
3: Yes.
0: Yeah, we need to do away with that premium. You know?
3: Yeah, but look, because I'm not drawing Social Security, mm-hmm. I have to pay it quarterly, mm-hmm. right? And they said because my birthday was just August 1st, right?
0: Mm-hmm.
3: Because of where it fell, I got to pay 4 months. I was like, what?
0: Oh, no. Yeah.
3: Oh, shit.
0: Well, I'm sorry, Annette, but, you know,
3: it's all right.
0: A good system.
3: I say I did get blessed. They sent me a letter to say, okay, you just got to pay quarterly in August, and then in September we'll send you the next one. I said, thank you, Lord, because that shit was going to bounce.
0: Yeah.
3: But why I call? And we need more information about that.
0: Mm-hmm.
3: I've been inquiring for years mm-hmm. and didn't know.
0: Yeah.
3: Lord, anyway.
0: What your premium is going to be. Well, that's because the premiums vary depending on what your income is.
3: Oh, everybody I've talked to, everybody is 202, right?
0: Mm-hmm.
3: But anyway, it's just that I was paying, like I said, 367 because
0: mm-hmm.
3: I had my husband retired military,
0: mm-hmm.
3: you know, so I had TRICARE with John Hopkins, and it was 367 a year.
0: Are you not eligible for TRICARE?
3: Yeah, I still have that. Thank God. I won't have that. I think it pays. I'm not really sure how shit works, right? Because
0: mm-hmm.
3: I'm new
0: yeah.
3: to all of this.
0: Yeah.
3: But I do believe that's supposed to take care of my 20%.
0: Yeah.
3: I think.
0: Okay.
3: That
0: would be a good thing,
3: but,
0: yeah, because there's that
3: yeah.
0: gap in there, the Medigap.
3: Oh, Lord. Oh, like I say, oh, Lord. But anyway, for the politics part, if the House Representative Mike Johnson don't sit the new representatives, we don't have a recourse for that.
0: Yeah, well, there's a debate about that exactly, you know, how that would work. And I think the biggest thing would be public opinion. So, you know, that might be what we have to fall back on. Annette, thanks for the call.
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0: What she's talking about is this nightmare scenario where the House refuses to seat Democrats to maintain a Republican majority, and which has happened in the past. So we'll see how it plays out.

0: and welcome back. And picking up your calls here, Rebecca in Tujunga, California. Hey, Rebecca, what's up?
1: Oh, hi, Tom. Thanks for taking the call. I'm going to tell you what's on my mind.
0: Thank you.
1: I'd like to know why there is little emphasis, and I repeat, minimal emphasis, on who this war really belongs to.
0: What do you mean?
1: It belongs to Israel. Israel's wanted this war for 40 years.
0: Oh, yeah,
1: and the
0: of course.
1: Smirk, and the smirk on Netanyahu's face at every meeting with Trump, they see him as a sap, sucker.
0: Yeah.
1: A sap, a sucker.
0: Yeah.
1: This is
0: There's no doubt about that.
1: Pure and simple, this is Israel's war. But they don't talk about it. They don't talk about it like
0: well,
1: they should.
0: Yeah, you've got a lot of people who are afraid of being accused of being anti-Semites or just, you know, and particularly politicians who don't want AIPAC coming after them. And so, you know, I guess it falls to talk show hosts to point it out.
1: Well, that anti-Semitism is overused.
0: Yes.
1: It's really overused.
0: No, it's, yeah, it's a, and it's, I agree.
1: The American people need to wake up. They need to wake up and see Israel for what it is. Shooting kids in the head, laughing about it, and keeping score.
0: Yep.
1: Keeping score of the kids that they shoot in the head. And
0: well,
1: they
0: and they've intentionally
1: many,
0: killed.
1: But,
0: yeah, they've intentionally killed over 100 journalists as well, and they've intentionally bombed hospitals. And I mean, the crimes that Netanyahu has committed are just mind-boggling. And the really tragic thing about it is that this is turning people all around the world against Jews. I mean, you know, if you're concerned about anti-Semitism and the violence that can come out of anti-Semitism, you would want Israel to behave like a good neighbor in the region, you know, to behave like a reasonable, you know, country. And instead, you've got them, you know, just going off on, you know, stealing land on the West Bank, stealing land in Gaza, killing people. I think it's tragic. And were I Jewish, I'd be very concerned about it.
1: Yeah, I get it. Emphasis enough. Now, am I going to go on the air with this?
0: You are on the air. We are talking
1: okay,
0: right now. On
1: Wake
0: the
1: up,
0: air.
1: People.
0: There you go.
1: Wake up, people.
0: Okay. Thanks a lot,
1: Thank
0: Rebecca.
1: You, Tom.
0: Yep. Good talking to you.
1: Thanks.
0: Tony in Houma, Louisiana. Hey, Tony, what's up?
2: Hey, Tom. It's Houma, Louisiana.
0: Houma, okay. What's up?
2: A couple of things. First, I just got your book, Who Killed the American Dream?
0: Mm-hmm.
2: And I got to say that your signature, I've seen better ones than third graders. But anyway.
0: My apologies.
2: I just read a couple of the chapters. And since you were able to discover this fraud, is there anything that we can do to actually overturn this Citizens United?
0: Not specific to the 1886 case, because that got that decision, the corporations or persons, got made legal in, I think it was 1898, the first time an actual Supreme Court decision cited that language in the headnote. So, but you know, you could pass a constitutional amendment saying corporations aren't persons and money's not speech. And you can pass a lot of laws to circumscribe it, and particularly at the state level. That's where it can really, and in fact, Hawaii just did this, and Montana may do it in November. So we'll see. I will continue writing and talking about it. But thanks for getting the book, Tony. I hope you find it useful and interesting. Appreciate the call. It's 9 minutes before the hour. We'll be back with more of your calls in just a moment.

0: Hey, thanks so much for sharing our program and for reaching out to our stations and sponsors and letting them know that you're listening. It really means a lot to us. Welcome back. 51 minutes past the hour. Picking up your calls here. Yvette in Los Angeles. Hey, Yvette, what's on your mind today?
1: Oh, hi. I was listening earlier, and that gentleman that called in about would there be a way for students to pay off their college loans by providing service?
0: Mm-hmm.
1: And I believe you said it started under Biden. Well, actually, I worked with someone who became a dentist, and he's older than me, so he's probably in his late 60s. In order for him to pay off his loan, he provided dental service when he was, you know, after he finished college, so like in his 20s, which is 40 years ago, on a Indian reservation. Actually, his practice was in a small town like in North Dakota, but near a reservation. And he actually provided dental service to not just the folks on the reservation, but folks in the little town there. So, I mean, there's been that kind of program for a long time.
0: Oh, well, thank you for that. I know my daughter's loan getting, it wasn't entirely paid off, but it was a big chunk of it

0: he has like this game show with comedians, and they do all these kind of fun things. But he's had his father on that show a few times. Mm-hmm. So my kids are 30-somethings, and they love the son's game show. And you can have someone there Google it.
1: What is it on? Is it on YouTube or is it on one of the networks?
0: It's not on a network. It's probably on some streamer. I'm just sorry. I don't know the details. But I've seen that show with my kids. Mm-hmm. It's pretty entertaining. And he's had his dad on a few times to participate in the games that go on. And young people are learning. And he talks about it. He talks about all this economic stuff.
2: Yeah.
0: So if you go on his Robert Reich's Facebook page, you can see how many young people are following him.
2: Oh, yeah.
0: So he is getting the word out. That's one of the ways that all of this stuff that you're talking about is getting down to people who maybe don't listen to your show.
2: He is for
0: anyway,
2: sure.
0: I just wanted to say those two things.
2: Okay.
0: Yeah. All right. Well, take care. Love your show, Tom.
2: Thanks, Yvette. Appreciate the call. Tristan in Bridgeton, Maine. Hey, Tristan, what's up?
3: Hey, Tom, how you doing?
2: Good. What's on your mind?
3: I had a question about the Sharia law. You had an older folk on there earlier talking to you about meeting somebody and explaining to her about the Sharia law. I heard your answer. I was wondering what your thoughts were on Sharia law and if you believe in it.
2: Well, like I said, Sharia law means different things in different countries and different types of Islam.
3: Well, what are you?
2: You know.
3: Well, give me an example of that. What other countries does Sharia law mean?
2: Well, in Iran, Sharia law means that women, if they go out, they have to be accompanied by a man and they have to have their heads covered. In the United States, Sharia law means that, I'm not even sure, you know, it would depend on the community that you are a member of, but basically it means that you follow the Quran, you follow the Bible. And, you know,
3: what does the Quran say to?
2: It says feed the hungry, support the poor, house the homeless. It says basically the same stuff that the Christian Bible does. You know, it's like, you know, good stuff to live by.
3: Yeah, it may say that, but what they actually stand for and what they actually practice are two different things.
2: Well, like I said, I would not want to live under Sharia law in Saudi Arabia or Iran, but I don't know, any. There may be some Muslim denominations that are preaching that here in the United States, just like there are Orthodox Jewish communities in the United States where, you know, people don't have television or where they don't leave their community or where you don't wear more than, you know, clothing made out of two kinds of fabrics and you eat kosher. You know, there's a whole...
3: No, I get that. But supporting a law that...
2: It's not a law.
3: It's
2: basically adhering to the principles of your religion. But again, the religion itself is interpreted differently, just like Christianity is. Just like, you know, I mean, we've got Christian sects that practice polygamy for that matter, which is in the Bible.
3: I know, but I'm talking about all the Muslims that are look at England. Look at all the Muslims that are practicing out there, screaming, you know, kill the white man and trying to invade.
2: I'm not seeing that. I think if somebody were to do that in the United Kingdom, they would be promptly arrested. That would be the end of that.
3: So
2: they don't even have the First Amendment in the United Kingdom. I mean,
3: I mean, they're arresting people because of it. Yeah.
2: Yeah. Exactly. So be careful what you hear on Fox News. Tristan, I got to run.
3: No,
2: but thanks for the call. We'll be right back. Stick around. Why are billionaires screaming about a tax they can easily afford? We'll be right back.

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1: George Orwell spoke bluntly about the nefarious nature of advertising, calling it, quote, the rattling of a stick inside a swill bucket. Even Orwell, though, would have been astonished by the cacophony of swill bucket advertising currently being blasted at us by Amazon, Google, Meta, and other profiteering tech giants. What are they trying to sell? Pure hogwash. Having spent billions to develop artificial intelligence so humanoid robots can displace workers, the tech geniuses are now rushing to build thousands of vast computer data centers necessary to power their brave new AI world. Each center will suck up local water supplies, drastically raise people's utility bills,

0: animals, create monstrous industrial blight and pollution, and enthrone such autocratic thugs as Bezos, Musk, and Zuckerberg as absentee political bosses with domineering power over each locality. But the billionaires forgot something. You and me. We the people are in open rebellion against this Orwellian future, with officials in multiple states and localities just saying hell no to the profiteers' invasive scams. Thus, the billionaire hucksters are frantically rattling their swill sticks. For example, Mark Zuckerberg, whose Meta Goliath already operates 26 massive data centers and is now spending $600 billion to plop more of them in our communities, has launched a multi-million dollar offensive to beat back local opponents. It's running BS television ads in state capital cities, financing political candidates to hype the data centers, deploying untold numbers of lobbyists to rig the rules against opponents, and hiring an army of, quote, community affairs agents to spread AI propaganda. This is Jim Hightower saying, they have the fat cats, but a groundswell of us alley cats has them on the run. To get involved, go to mediajustice.org/tools.
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2: Commonwealth Report news for the public, not the powerful. You can follow us at commonwealthreport.news. Did Trump just get outplayed by Iran? Trump kept telling everybody a deal to reopen the Strait of Hormuz was imminent, but Iran had other plans. On Saturday, Iran's Supreme National Security Council laid out its price, and it's steep. The United States has to permanently end the war, lift the naval blockade, pull its military out of the region, lift sanctions, unfreeze Iranian assets, and fully compensate Iran for their war damage, and never threaten Iran again. Council Secretary Mohammad Bagher Zolgadar put it plainly, quote, until America corrects its behavior, the Strait of Hormuz will not open. Foreign Minister Abbas Araghchi said there aren't even negotiations happening with Washington right now. Iran's betting Trump needs this more than they do. Will America now pay reparations to Iran for Trump's war? Netanyahu just told Trump to get lost. Benjamin Netanyahu went in front of his cabinet Sunday and rejected the 15-point Gaza peace plan that Trump's been bragging about for weeks. His words, quote, Israel rejects the 15-point document. He said the Israeli military will not pull back one inch until Hamas is completely disarmed, heavy weapons, light weapons, all of it. Trump announced on July 30th that Hamas had agreed to lay down its arms and called it a monumental step toward peace. His so-called Board of Peace built a phased plan around it. Netanyahu just torched it. Finance Minister Bezalel Smotrich cheered him on. Hamas says it's still committed to the deal. Netanyahu faces an election on October 27th and needs his far right more than he needs Trump. Meanwhile, the killing pauses only when Washington leans hard and Israel decides how hard is hard enough. Well, it looks like the guy who takes our money and our weapons doesn't take orders from Donald Trump. Why are billionaires screaming about a tax they can easily afford? New York Mayor Zoran Mamdani's pied-à-terre tax took effect July 1st, and the super rich are melting down. The tax hits second homes that aren't anybody's permanent residence. 1 to 3 family homes over $5 million pay 0.8 to 1.3%. Condos and co-ops over $1 million pay more. The city says it'll raise about $500 million a year. Comptroller Mark Levin figures $340 to $380 million. Either way, it's real money for housing. Citadel's Ken Griffin saw his Manhattan bill go from $858,000 to about $1.9 million on a penthouse he bought for $238 million. Griffin called the video creepy and threatened to move jobs to Miami. Mamdani's line was simple. Well, today we're taxing the rich. Are the billionaires scared of the bill? Or are they scared somebody finally sent one? Has Trump's invasion of Greenland already started? A Texas oil company called Greenland Energy hauled drilling equipment ashore in Greenland's Jameson Land without permission. Greenland's government issued what it called a strong warning and said the company didn't have the necessary approvals. Greenland stopped issuing oil licenses back in 2021. The company's chairman, Larry Swets, has ties to Trump's inner circle. It claims $1 trillion of crude sits under Jameson Land and plans to spend $60 million drilling 2 wells, with 300 containers of gear shipping in from Canada next month. 2 days after the rebuke, Trump posted an AI image of himself towering over a Greenlandic village. One professor of European politics put it this way, quote, "Let nobody think Trump has given up on taking Greenland. An American company drilling on foreign soil without a permit is breathtaking." Does that sound like a business venture or a flag planting to you? Who pays to kill clean energy? You do. The Trump administration just handed German utility RWE $1.22 billion of your money to walk away from offshore wind leases off New York, California, and Louisiana. Those projects would have generated about 7 billion watts, gigawatts, enough to power more than 5 million homes. RWE said there's no path forward to permit these projects for the foreseeable future. Then it turned around and put $900 million into a Louisiana liquefied natural gas project and $300 million into gas turbines. This is the fifth buyback this year. Five. Totals near $3.9 billion. Senator Sheldon Whitehouse calls it bribing companies to abandon clean energy. And one climate campaigner says reinvesting in fossil fuels is, quote, a disastrous mistake. States are suing. California says it will, too. This is your tax dollars buying more expensive power and creating a hotter planet. Are birds talking to each other just like humans? Researchers from the University of Edinburgh, Hebrew University, and Taiyoko University in Japan studied Bengalese finches and found something remarkable. The birds organize their songs using the same mathematical pattern found in human speech. The notes come in a coherent chunks, basically avian words, and a few get used constantly while most get used rarely. That's a Zipf-ian distribution, the same shape human languages take. And the chicks learn it the way your baby did, by listening for which sounds keep showing up together. The team found the same structure in humpback whale songs. Professor Simon Kirby said this, quote, may make us more similar to one another than we previously thought. It's published in Science Advances. A good day to feel less lonely in the universe. Maybe we're not the only ones with something to say. And that's the way it is today, Monday, August 10th, 2026. I'm Tom Hartman.

0: This is the Tom Hartman Program.
1: Hey, welcome to the third hour of our program. This is just wild stuff. Zohran Mamdani, the mayor of New York City, wants to, or actually, I think he has done it, put a tax, or will soon be putting a tax, on second homes, pied-à-terres. Your second home or your apartment, your weekend apartment or whatever. Ken Griffin apparently is the most famous of these guys. In fact, he recorded a video in front of Griffin's apartment or whatever you call it, condo, which is worth $238 million. It's a penthouse condo. And Ken Griffin, of course, a billionaire who has famously fought income taxes in Illinois, spent more money fighting the tax than he paid in the tax, and then got pissed off and moved to Florida, where there is no state income tax, and now is, but he has a second home. He's got this $358 million or $238 million penthouse in Manhattan. And Mamdani is saying, hey, you know, you're going to pay us a 0.5% every year as a tax on second homes. And they're going to use this money to close the budget gaps and to, cover all the good stuff that New York City does. And one of the things, Kathy Hochul, in fact, the governor, along with Mamdani, in a joint meeting, said that the tax would generate $500 million in annual revenue and would be used for anti-poverty programs. New York City, more than a quarter of New York City's residents lived in poverty last year, twice the national average. Only a third, 33%, own a home or apartment, which is the lowest ownership rate among U.S. cities with 500,000 or more residents. And it's about half the national average. So, and Paris and Singapore and Vancouver, British Columbia, they already have pied-à-terre taxes. They already have a tax on second residences. This is not some radical new thing. This is something that's been going on all around the world for a long, long time. And, Mamdani did this little clip in front of Ken Griffin's place where he said, these people don't actually live here. And that clip has gotten 53 million views on Elon Musk's Nazi-infested social media site. He said, even though they don't live here, they're able to reap the huge financial rewards of owning property in, dare I say, the greatest city in the world. And Griffin says, Mamdani is making it really clear New York doesn't welcome success. Ken Griffin is successful. Yeah, right. He's successful at accumulating massive amounts of money. Yeah. No doubt about that, but is that something we necessarily want to reward by saying you don't have to pay taxes? And in fact, even though Griffin is whining about this, he is the developer of a planned 62-story building in Manhattan announced that Griffin would remain a partner in this $4.5 billion project. So not only is he not leaving, he's building more. Fascinating. And then there was the bizarre politics of this, right? The New York Post. Well, what happened was Mamdani published a list of all of the residences in New York City that were worth over, I think it was over $5 million, and all of the ones that they were pretty sure were second residences that would be subject to the pied-à-terre tax. And so the New York Post runs a headline, pied-à-terre. Mamdani puts people in danger by posting a rich-to-be-taxed list publicly. Like, oh my God, he put out the addresses of all these rich people. Well, these are publicly available documents. I mean, anybody can get this information. This is the tax rolls. You can look up the tax rolls in any city anywhere in the country. You can look on Zillow, for that matter. Zillow just pulls it off the same database. But the Murdoch publication tried to pretend like, oh my God, our communist, socialist, terrorist Muslim mayor is trying to get people killed, rich people specifically. And then Vito Fossella, who is the Staten Island borough president, you know, Staten Island is famously the right-wing enclave in New York City. He says, this is more like Havana than New York City. Right. Except that the information, as I said, is publicly available. So this is, how do you say it, much ado about nothing? I think that's probably a, you know, a reasonable description of it. There's also some considerable concern about what the Trump administration is doing with our foreign aid money. This is, there's a piece, ProPublica is digging into this. And what Trump has basically said is that he thinks that our foreign aid money is not aligned with his interests. It doesn't go to enrich people that he wants enriched or whatever. And, you know, there's billions of dollars in this money that Congress has appropriated, and it has to be spent. But to a large extent, and traditionally we've used this money to fund humanitarian aid and global health and pro-democracy causes around the world, but Trump doesn't care about humanitarian aid. In fact, he spits on it. He doesn't care about global health. In fact, he wants black and brown people to die. And he certainly doesn't care about pro-democracy causes. He's tried to dismantle democracy right here in the United States. So we used to have this Bureau of Democracy, Human Rights, and Labor. It's called the DRL within the State Department. And now they're taking the money that was supposed to go there to promote democracy around the world, and they want to move this money. They want to take our foreign aid money that's supposed to help people who are starving or democracies that are struggling. They want to take that money and give it to Nazis in Europe, white Nazis. They want to give it to the right-wing groups. In fact, this is one of them is a British organization that promotes gay conversion therapy. Another one is a British-American think tank that was just created this year to, quote, focus on existential threats to Britain, to America, and to our shared Judeo-Christian civilization. And finally, they want to launch an investigation into discrimination against minorities in South Africa. Now, who is the minority in South Africa? It's white people. So the only discrimination anywhere in the world that the Trump administration wants to fund an investigation of, an analysis of, and you know, presumably, hey, let's do something about this, is in South Africa, where the discrimination is allegedly against white people, because you've got a largely black government and a wealthy white minority. And in fact, the only immigrants that the Trump administration has welcomed into the United States are white South Africans. One former agency official said, it's laughable to suggest that on the African continent, the prime issue of human rights is whites in South Africa. And extensive research has found, this is a quote, that white South African farmers are not victims of crime at higher rates than other groups. So this is just wild. Trump, for 18 months now, has been claiming, echoing Elon Musk, whose family left South Africa when the apartheid government fell. He grew up there. Trump has been saying that there's a genocide of white South Africans. And he used that purported violence by black people against white people to cut off U.S. funding for HIV treatment and research. And is barring all black and brown refugees to the United States except, or all refugees to the United States except white South Africans. And he's fast-tracking them coming into the United States. And, you know, there's not a lot we can do about this. I mean, you know, it's because of the way the State Department is organized, because of the way the executive branch is organized, the way the Constitution puts all this stuff together, they can pretty much do whatever they want. And they are. So, very strange times here in the United States of America as our government becomes more and more racist, more and more Nazified, more and more right-wing, more and more hostile to women and people of color and young people, and more and more friendly to right-wing billionaires. It's incredible. All right, what's on your mind? I'll pick up your calls on the other side of the break. We'll be right back.
0: This is the Tom Hartman Program.
1: Exposing the con in conservative. I'll be right back with your calls.

0: And welcome back. And what's on your mind today? Susan in Castleberry, Florida. Hey, Susan, what's up?
1: Hey, Tom. It's an honor to speak with you. I appreciate you taking my call.
0: My pleasure.
1: And, thank you. And the reason why I'm calling is in response to the lady that just got on Medicare, and she was kind of shocked about the premium. And I also was very shocked about the premium because the $202 that you pay monthly, that's the amount of premium that a person will pay whether you have zero income per month, or I should say zero income, all the way up to someone who makes $100,000 a year. So someone like myself, I make about $20,000. I'm paying this, you know, the same, you know, five times as much as someone that's making $100,000, or I'm paying the same amount as someone who's making five times my income. And I don't understand how it's structured that way. You know, with, why is there not more like increments within that zero to 100,000? And that is the main reason why I had to go into a Medicare Advantage, because I could not afford that $200 a month premium. And now I only, my premium is only $17 a month because my Medicare Advantage plan is picking up that additional money. And that's the, the main reason why I was forced to go into a Medicare Advantage.
0: No,
1: and
0: I get
1: so
0: that.
1: I wonder if they're not doing that intentionally to make more of us go into the Medicare Advantage plans.
0: That would make a lot of sense. I don't know the history of this. That would be a good question to put to somebody like Alex Lawson, you know, somebody who really knows this stuff well.
1: Definitely. But they really need to restructure it so it's more fair.
0: Yeah, I agree. It's completely unfair. I agree.
1: That's all I wanted to say, and it was great speaking with you.
0: Okay. Well, thank you very much, Susan, and well said. I agree with you. Thank you very much. Charles in Vancouver. Hey, Charles, what's on your mind today?
2: Hey, Tom. Good morning and happy Monday, if there is such a thing. And
0: oh,
2: by
0: sure
2: the way, three nights of the Vancouver Symphony Orchestra. I wish all your listeners could have heard the world-class talent. Just amazing music is such a healing force.
0: Wait a second. But Vancouver has a symphony orchestra?
2: Oh, Tom, I wish you would have known, sir.
0: Yeah.
2: You would be stunned from three nights of performances in the evening, free to the public.
0: Oh, I'm going to have to look this one up.
2: Oh, well, it's, you know, I'm a snobby jazz musician, and I was really impressed.
0: Yeah.
2: Anyway, sir, my question to you, because of all the talk of democratic socialism and the Muslim stuff, have you heard King Shahid Bolson talk?
0: I have not.
2: I told your screener that if anyone can eviscerate and get right to the heart of the hypocrisy and, you know, the imperialistic nature of the culture we live in, it's this guy.
0: Who is he?
2: I hope maybe you get a chance to check him out. But have a good day, Tom.
0: Okay. Charles, who is this guy?
2: He's a Muslim speaker.
0: Okay.
2: And I don't know if he has
0: an influencer
2: position. I think he's just a speaker or an educator.
0: Yeah. Okay. I'll check it out. Charles, thank you. Thank you very much. 20 minutes past the hour. Be right back with you.

0: 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The Commonwealth Report brings you honest, unfiltered reporting. 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Take back your news. When Ronald Reagan took over America in 1981, we handed him a brand gleaming new country. Franklin Roosevelt, Harry Truman, Dwight Eisenhower, Jack Kennedy, they had built America. We had brand new schools, brand new hospitals, brand new interstate highway systems, brand new airports, infrastructure. We were the envy of the world. And then Republicans came along and they said, well, you just cut the top tax rate from 74% down to 27% and everything will trickle down. Instead, what do we get? Billionaires and poverty. They said, hey, just deregulate guns and an armed society is a polite society. Instead, we've got more school shootings than anywhere in the world. They said, just kill off civics and history classes in our schools. And it'll liberate our young people to focus on science and math. And now we've got people who don't know how our government works. I mean, it just goes on from there. There's a whole rant about it over at HartmanReport.com titled, FDR Saved America, Then the GOP Ripped Us Apart. Check it out. Welcome back. It's 22 minutes past the hour. Picking up your calls here. What's on your mind? Madeline in Chicago. Hey, Madeline, what's up?
1: Hi, Tom. Thanks for taking my call. I asked your screener if you could provide a mini civics lesson, because can one senator or House of Representatives member pass a law that forces every woman to wear hijab or pass Sharia law?
0: I believe that the Supreme Court would probably find that a violation of our rights to free speech, which have been interpreted as your right to control how you dress. I don't think even Congress could pass such a law. But in theory, I suppose.
1: But I don't think one member can pass a law. It requires a majority.
0: Yeah, of course.
1: So.
0: And the president's
1: signature.
0: So
1: why are we so afraid that one Muslim member, whether that's a senator or a House of Representatives, can force a nation to do anything?
0: This is just bigotry. This is coded bigotry. It's like when they used to say states' rights, and what they meant was preventing black people from voting. They say Sharia law, and what they're saying is prevent Muslims from holding political power in America. It's just bigotry. Pure and simple.
1: I also think it's ignorance of how our government actually works.
0: Well, yeah, that's pretty widespread since, Reagan killed off civics education in elementary school and high school.
1: Right. So when we hear these things, it's dog whistles, because if we knew how the government works, we wouldn't even believe this stuff.
0: Yeah. Good point, Madeline. Excellent point.
1: Thanks, Tom.
0: Okay. Thanks a lot for the call. That was well said. Wayne in Charleston, West Virginia. Hey, Wayne, what's on your mind today?
2: How you doing, Tom?
0: I'm fine.
2: What's on my mind today is when you started your second rant, or maybe it was your first, I don't know, was about what can billionaires afford. They can afford to pay our taxes at 100%. That's what they can afford.
0: I'm with you.
2: To pay theirs. Yeah, there's no reason. I know you went to Mondami and the stuff in New York, but still, anything they are taxed for, they can afford to pay it 100%. Who's got all the money in this nation?
0: And who needs
2: it's
0: $1 billion to live? That's $1,000. That's
2: right.
0: $1 million 1,000 times. I mean, who needs that much money?
2: Tom, I called you before when I told you about that stock deal that they were doing with SpaceX and all that, which they scam people. They needed the money, and he's still needing money. We got Elon Musk and the guy that owns Fox News. They are both people don't even belong in this country.
0: Yeah, Elon Musk apparently came over here and worked illegally on a student visa.
2: Came here and then went to Canada and then came here. But it doesn't matter.
0: Yeah.
2: He's not American.
0: Yeah.
3: And Rupert Murdoch is an Australian, although Ronald Reagan fast-tracked his U.S. citizenship so that he could buy TV stations.
2: They're trying to run our country.
3: Yeah. Yeah, we've a couple of foreigners. Yeah, it's remarkable. And the other thing that's remarkable is how many of these guys have ties to South Africa, you know, like Peter Thiel and David Sachs and you know, the so-called PayPal mafia.
2: Tom.
3: Yeah.
2: Tom, as soon as the, what's the guy's name? Daggone it.
3: Don't know which guy you're talking
2: about. Anyway. The one they're inspecting, the one that Trump has done all this stuff to the women.
3: Jeffrey Epstein?
2: As soon as that breaks, what did you say?
3: I said Epstein.
2: Epstein. As soon as this breaks, Trump is 100% guilty, and that's why he's holding all this up.
3: Oh,
2: His name is all through that. And the ones that go with him are probably his administration.
3: Yeah. Oh, yeah. There's at least 20 members of his administration who are in the Epstein files. And Donald Trump has mentioned more in the Epstein files than anybody except Epstein himself. So, yeah, there is a huge cover-up going on, Wayne, and it's probably of Donald Trump raping children. Wayne, thank you for the call. And thanks for listening to us there in West Virginia. We'll be right back on the other side of the break.
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3: Picking up your calls, I'll be right back with you.

Good morning. This is the Commonwealth Report. News for the public, not the powerful. You can follow us at commonwealthreport.news. Did Trump just get outplayed by Iran? Trump kept telling everybody a deal to reopen the Strait of Hormuz was imminent, but Iran had other plans. On Saturday, Iran's Supreme National Security Council laid out its price, and it's steep. The United States has to permanently end the war, lift the naval blockade, pull its military out of the region, lift sanctions, unfreeze Iranian assets, and fully compensate Iran for their war damage, and never threaten Iran again. Council Secretary Mohammad Bagher Zoghader put it plainly, quote, until America corrects its behavior, the Strait of Hormuz will not open. Foreign Minister Abbas Araghchi said there aren't even negotiations happening with Washington right now. Iran's betting Trump needs this more than they do. Will America now pay reparations to Iran for Trump's war? Netanyahu just told Trump to get lost. Benjamin Netanyahu went in front of his cabinet Sunday and rejected the 15-point Gaza peace plan that Trump's been bragging about for weeks. His words, quote, Israel rejects the 15-point document. He said the Israeli military will not pull back one inch until Hamas is completely disarmed, heavy weapons, light weapons, all of it. Trump announced on July 30th that Hamas had agreed to lay down its arms and called it a monumental step toward peace. His so-called Board of Peace built a phased plan around it. Netanyahu just torched it. Finance Minister Bezalel Smotrich cheered him on. Hamas says it's still committed to the deal. Netanyahu faces an election on October 27th and needs his far right more than he needs Trump. Meanwhile, the killing pauses only when Washington leans hard and Israel decides how hard is hard enough. Well, it looks like the guy who takes our money and our weapons doesn't take orders from Donald Trump. Why are billionaires screaming about a tax they can easily afford? New York Mayor Zoran Mamdani's pied-à-terre tax took effect July 1st, and the super-rich are melting down. The tax hits second homes that aren't anybody's permanent residence. 1 to 3 family homes over $5 million pay 0.8 to 1.3%. Condos and co-ops over $1 million pay more. The city says it'll raise about $500 million a year. Comptroller Mark Levin figures $340 to $380 million. Either way, it's real money for housing. Citadel's Ken Griffin saw his Manhattan bill go from $858,000 to about $1.9 million on a penthouse he bought for $238 million. Griffin called the video creepy and threatened to move jobs to Miami. Mamdani's line was simple. Well, today we're taxing the rich. Are the billionaires scared of the bill? Or are they scared somebody finally sent one? Has Trump's invasion of Greenland already started? A Texas oil company called Greenland Energy hauled drilling equipment ashore in Greenland's Jameson land without permission. Greenland's government issued what it called a strong warning and said the company didn't have the necessary approvals. Greenland stopped issuing oil licenses back in 2021. The company's chairman, Larry Swets, has ties to Trump's inner circle. It claims $1 trillion of crude sits under Jameson land and plans to spend $60 million drilling 2 wells with 300 containers of gear shipping in from Canada next month. 2 days after the rebuke, Trump posted an AI image of himself towering over a Greenlandic village. One professor of European politics put it this way, quote, let nobody think Trump has given up on taking Greenland. An American company drilling on foreign soil without a permit is breathtaking. Does that sound like a business venture or a flag planting to you? Who pays to kill clean energy? You do. The Trump administration just handed German utility RWE $1.22 billion of your money to walk away from offshore wind leases off New York, California, and Louisiana. Those projects would have generated about 7 billion watts, gigawatts, enough to power more than 5 million homes. RWE said there's no path forward to permit these projects for the foreseeable future. Then it turned around and put $900 million into a Louisiana liquefied natural gas project and $300 million into gas turbines. This is the fifth buyback this year. Five. Total's near $3.9 billion. Senator Sheldon Whitehouse calls it bribing companies to abandon clean energy. And one climate campaigner says reinvesting in fossil fuels is, quote, a disastrous mistake. States are suing. California says it will, too. This is your tax dollars buying more expensive power and creating a hotter planet. Are birds talking to each other just like humans?
Researchers from the University of Edinburgh, Hebrew University, and Taiyoko University in Japan studied Bengalese finches and found something remarkable. The birds organize their songs using the same mathematical pattern found in human speech. The notes come in a coherent chunks, basically avian words, and a few get used constantly while most get used rarely. That's a Zipf-ian distribution, the same shape human languages take. And the chicks learn it the way your baby did, by listening for which sounds keep showing up together. The team found the same structure in humpback whale songs. Professor Simon Kirby said this, quote, may make us more similar to one another than we previously thought. It's published in Science Advances. A good day to feel less lonely in the universe. Maybe we're not the only ones with something to say. And that's the way it is today, Monday, August 10th, 2026. I'm Tom Hartman.

let billionaires shape your understanding of the world. The Hartman Report brings you powerful, independent insight, free, clear, direct, and uncompromising. Go to HartmanReport.com now and get the facts you deserve. America is suffering from an epidemic of bullying. And one of the things we know is that culture, including bullying, flows from the top down. We've seen studies where issues of, for example, being gay or transgender are being debated in the public, gay and transgender kids in school are more likely to be bullied. When racial issues are being discussed, people of minority races are more likely to be bullied. Well, now we've got a man who has literally built his career on being a bully, Donald Trump, as president, or was president, you know, as candidate. And he is driving this insane bullying campaign across, and using it as a political weapon across the United States. And it's contagious. It's dangerous. There's an entire article about it over at HartmanReport.com titled America's New Epidemic, A Nation Overrun by Bullies. Check it out.

0: 36 minutes past the hour. Welcome back. Picking up your calls here, Leo in Columbia, South Carolina. Hey, Leo, what's on your mind today?
1: How you doing, sir? I was hoping to jump in on the Sharia law conversation.
0: Sure.
1: A lot of the stuff that you mentioned in terms of what the current administration is doing could be considered Sharia law under the extremist fundamentalist Christian values. And that's why I find it interesting how one of your last callers is just abhorred by the possibility of Sharia law. The only thing he's concerned about is brown people doing exactly what they're trying to do.
0: Explain.
1: So Sharia law is what? Making women cover up. Okay.
0: Aspect of it. It's basically law under the Quran, just like Mosaic law is law under the Old Testament and Christian law is law under the New Testament. I mean, you know, it's.
1: That is my point. That is exactly my point. So Sharia law is a scare word by fundamentalist Christians to scare people of any other law than their own.
0: True.
1: But they are trying to do the exact same thing in the United States. By forcing women into servitude, they're trying to make gays either afraid or non-existent, which, honestly, if they were to, like, they would be in support of Sharia law.
0: Yeah.
1: If it wasn't for the Muslim aspect of Sharia law.
0: Yeah.
1: You know, every element of religion has an extremist, let me rephrase that. Every religion has an extremist element that makes it look bad.
0: Yep.
1: I used to deliver to Muslim restaurants, and these people were the nicest, most generous people in the world. Mm-hmm. Like, they were fantastic people. I met a woman up in Maine who she could not shake my hand because she was a devout Muslim, and they're only allowed to basically touch family.
0: Right.
1: They're not allowed to touch a strange man. And that's cool. Like, it was a learning experience. But like, if you get to know these people, they are absolutely like the Muslim faith is so parallel to, like, especially the Catholic faith. Mm-hmm. A lot of their words, if you learn what Muslims are saying in English, it sounds exactly like going to a Catholic mass.
0: Yeah, and also the Orthodox Jews, you know, where Orthodox Jewish women shave their heads, wear wigs, don't shake hands with people who are not their family, et cetera.
1: I don't know a lot about the Jewish religion. The little bit I know, it seems to me that all religions have a parallel. Like, I've talked to a lot of different people about all kinds of religions. I've studied a lot of tribal religions, and there are tons and tons and tons of parallels, but everybody wants to focus on the differences.
0: Mm-hmm.
1: But the differences are it's a language thing, you know.
0: Yeah.
1: We're lucky to be born in the US where everyone is born and raised a Christian, but if we were born somewhere else, would we be so lucky? I hate to say lucky, but like it's a regional thing, it's a language issue, and if you break it down, all of these languages are saying the exact same thing. Do people bastardize it? Absolutely.
0: Yeah.
1: But if conservative Christians would study what they fear, they would lose the fear.
0: I agree. And I think Dr. El Sayed really said it well when he pointed out that we really should be focusing on what is common among us, our common humanity, rather than what the differences are between us.
1: Absolutely. You know, Thank you for your time, sir.
0: Yeah. Thanks a lot, Leo. Good talking to you.
1: Thank you.
0: Bob in Raleigh, North Carolina. Hey, Bob, what's on your mind today?
2: Let's see. Hey, Tom, how you doing there?
0: Good. What's up?
2: Well, I was just telling Mateo, it's a chilly 96 with about almost 50% humidity. So,
0: oh, really? It's only 64 here in Portland.
2: So anyway, it's been hot. But I wanted to comment about the question about Medicare for all and how this would be it's an absolute game changer.
0: Mm-hmm.
2: And I told Mateo that first I've come from a family of physicians. So something that comes up is that one thing that, you know, has moved away, but now we see in other cultures is the use of home health care. That's what something that my wife had when she was at home, but also for hospice too, mm-hmm. and how powerful it was. And going back to the teachings of my mother and father when they were in Chicago, the Metro program, that their attending physician would say, you can come into a house and within about 10 minutes, you can figure out does a patient have a chance of a good recovery? Is it a supportive environment or not supportive environment? And so from there, and that would be a huge difference. What that means is, will this patient be coming back to the hospital, or will they be? Will we be able to launch them?
0: Would that be based on you know, facilities and things available to them, or would that be based on the emotional support that they're getting from family?
2: Oh, both. Absolutely. A good question. Both,
0: yeah,
2: because
0: sense.
2: You can have people who have capability, who are wanting to, but if you're up on the third floor and you've got, you know, multiple fractures, it's going to be difficult for moving around. But
0: yeah,
2: more likely, you have a lung infection, you're in a family of smokers, you know, or yeah, like that, or you have just come through with something, and in the environment is, you know, some sort of addiction is kind of permeating the.
0: Sure.
2: The health, the recovery environment.
0: Yeah.
2: But the point being is that a previous caller said she said she's, you know, from having to go with Medicare Part Advantage versus Medicare, regular Medicare, and I just calculate I probably spend between the Part B part, the supplement, and then for I am doing vision and also dental, and it's probably close to $1,000 a month. But
0: mm-hmm.
2: I'm fortunate that I can.
0: Yeah, same here.
2: I mean, I can handle that. But the other part was I used to work for a German company who paid for all of that, in essence, to say, and their adage was, if our people are not healthy, how can they be productive?
0: Exactly.
2: And so when I've talked to my colleagues who are Trumpers, former colleagues, it's like, well, guys, we work for them. I mean, it doesn't make sense. So I think the part of you saying, you know, and also for Mateo, and as you know, probably 80% of disability or disease in this country is related to metabolic. It's our diet.
0: Mm-hmm.
2: You know, the big thing, food is medicine. And if we could just take half America, our fellow citizens, off that, that would be just an incredible game changer. But also, like you said, so many small businesses where this is a crushing, if you had to pay us out, well, you know, if this was covered by taxes and done, and in the old days, again, having and that was one of the things that conference in UNC, which I'll come back to, I mentioned this, that, you know, in other countries, the, you know, your occupational therapist or PT guy, they go to you, and especially if you're in rural areas. And, of course, someone said, well, that makes no sense. That doesn't make money. I said, the point isn't to make money. The point is to get the patient back fully, more completely, as fast as possible. Mm-hmm. And as the French have found, I said, for my colleagues who work in France, that it's a no-brainer. And so, you know, you only get that deer in the headlight look from our fellow American colleagues, like, well, you're not making money on it. It's like, okay, next question. But anyway,
0: yeah.
2: I agree.
0: Yeah.
2: I think it's huge.
0: And to your point of food as medicine, there is a fascinating article in the Wall Street Journal last week. I wrote an article for my Wisdom School website, which will be published on Wednesday,
2: okay,
0: about this. And this article was about all these American tourists. Most of the people that they quoted were women, who mm-hmm. go to Europe and just eat anything they want, and they lose weight. And they're,
2: yeah,
0: and they're trying to figure out, well, what's the deal here? I'm eating pasta and pizza and stuff, but the thing is, the food in Europe, the bread is not, it doesn't have 35 chemicals in it. The tomato sauce hasn't been processed 16 ways to Sunday. It was you know, made in the kitchen earlier this morning. They're just not eating processed,
2: yeah,
0: foods. Over 60% of the entire food supply of America that is consumed in this country is ultra processed foods. No wonder we have this obesity problem. In France, it's 17%,
2: and so
0: it's mind-boggling what we're doing to ourselves. And people are discovering that if they just go to Europe and just eat the stuff that everybody else eats, they start losing weight. It's the new diet fad, you know. It's amazing.
2: Well, I'm glad to help out. So
0: yeah,
2: anyway, but absolutely positively, you're right, Tom. This is it. Just see the world, lose weight, get healthier.
0: There you go. Thanks a lot, Bob. Good to hear
2: right.
0: from you. I appreciate it. And thanks for watching us there in Raleigh, North Carolina. It's 45 minutes past the hour, and maybe 45 and a few seconds change there. I'll be back with more of your calls in just a minute. Stay with us.
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0: It's the place where smart people get their news. We'll be right back.

0: And welcome back, Gregory, in Madisonville, Louisiana. Hey, Gregory, what's on your mind today?
1: I'm calling about what the last talker was talking about in regards to health. Wouldn't a candidate also have to tackle the problems of ultra-processed foods along with health care?
0: Oh, it would save the country billions of dollars. Yes, absolutely.
1: I know. That's what I was getting at. I mean, health care would have to be, ultra-processed foods would have to be taken care of, too, somehow. I don't know how, regulated, whatever.
0: I think the easy way is to tax them. We tax tobacco because tobacco costs our society. By killing 500,000 people a year and decreasing the productivity of other millions of people every year, tobacco costs America big money. And so we recover that money by putting a tax on every pack of cigarettes. I don't know why we don't put a tax on candy bars and ultra-processed foods.
1: Yeah, well, that's a way of doing it, too. But then also, I was watching 60 Minutes. They had a thing on ultra-processed foods. It was a rebroadcast of one they had earlier. But they were talking about they haven't determined what is ultra-processed food.
0: Oh, there's a big debate about it, yeah.
1: Companies are saying, yeah. You know, contending, yeah. You know.
0: Well, nobody wants that label, the UPF label, because everybody knows it's not good for you.
1: Yeah, exactly. I mean, so then there would have to be a determination of that,
0: yeah.
1: of what is ultra-processed foods and what isn't.
0: Yeah.
1: You know.
0: Yeah, exactly.
1: And
0: within that context, which ones are good for you and which ones aren't? You know, is there such a thing as an ultra processed food that's good for you? I'm thinking about, for example, the Beyond Meat hamburger, you know? That's an ultra processed food, right? It's basically made out of pea protein, but it's got a whole bunch of ingredients shown in. But is that healthier than an actual hamburger? I mean, you know, there's some studies suggesting it is, even though it's ultra-processed and the hamburger is not ultra-processed. And then there's other people saying, no, you just, you know, it's ultra-processed food. You don't want to go near it. I don't know the answer to these questions, but I would love to see some reasonable studies on this. I mean, there were high hopes when Bob Kennedy became our health and, you know, secretary that, and he'd, you know, been a big advocate for eating healthy, that, you know, we would have this stuff, but now he's gone to the dark side. He's now supporting Trump in producing more Roundup, more glyphosate, and spraying it on our crops, and you know, poisoning our food. And and he's spending most of his time telling us not to get vaccines. I mean, it's nuts. The high hopes of the MAHA movement, I think, are falling apart right now.
1: Yeah, Roundup is no good. I've worked with that stuff before.
0: My daughter's fiance died of non-Hodgkin's lymphoma, and he was a huge gardener. He was constantly around Roundup, and that's the specific disease that they think Roundup causes. I mean, you know, it's just
1: I know.
0: We watched him die.
1: Yeah.
0: I mean, it was a terrible, terrible thing. Gregory, I gotta run, but thank you for the call. I'm sorry, I'm out of time, but thank you. But thanks for listening to us there in Louisiana. It's 10 minutes before the hour. I'll be back with more of your calls in just a second. Stick around.

0: Hey, thanks so much for sharing our program and for reaching out to our stations and sponsors and letting them know that you're listening. It really means a lot to us. Welcome back. 10 minutes before the hour. Picking up your calls here. Linda in McDonough, Georgia. Hey, Linda, what's up?
1: Hey, Tom. Thanks for taking my call. I'm calling in response to a caller who was concerned about Medicare premiums going up. Mm-hmm. And it's the same for both sides, Original and Medicare Advantage. What happens is I found this out only by accident when I was trying to look into RMDs and, you know, trying to avoid having to pay RMDs. There's something called IRMA. It's income-related monthly adjustment amount. Mm-hmm. And it's IRMAA, and if you can look it up, it will explain how that process works. And what it is, Medicare takes out a 25% for your Part B and Part D. And unless that formula changes or your income exceeds the threshold, mm-hmm. I don't think anybody has to worry about, you know, the premiums going up.
0: Okay. Yeah, I just plugged that into a search engine, and a bunch of stuff came up that looks like it's saying what you're saying there. So you
1: right,
0: think
1: and that's something people who want to avoid paying RMDs have to look into. Because
0: what's an RMD?
1: Pardon?
0: What's an RMD?
1: A required minimum distribution for your 401ks or your IRAs.
0: Okay.
1: And if you're going to take out a lump sum to pay taxes on and put it over to your Roth side, that can make your income go way up. And what happens is with IRMA is they look back 2 years on your income to determine if you have to pay higher than the standard deduction.
0: Mm-hmm.
1: So it's very complicated, and that's the only way I found out about IRMA was when I was researching required minimum distribution.
0: Wow.
1: And it's very fascinating.
0: We need to radically simplify this. You know, in Canada, it's like you pay your $120 a month, and that's it. You know, it's like,
1: yeah,
0: or
1: right.
0: whatever the amount
1: and
0: it
1: people in the lower income brackets probably don't have much to worry about unless they adjust the formulas for calculating, you know, the IRMA. So.
0: Yeah, well, and you know, the monthly payment for Medicare is based on the assumption that you're pulling down Social Security, and a lot of people are not taking Social Security when they turn 65, A, because Reagan moved the retirement age back to 67, and B, because if you wait until you're 70 or 71 or 72, you get a whole lot more money, although my experience has been, you know, take it as early as you can, because that money

0: for it. Pardon me, I have hiccups. And on the other hand, if you had real Medicare, your doctor doesn't need to pre-approve anything. And that pre-approval process is where the insurance companies make their profit by saying no, they won't pay for your things. And the sicker you get, the more likely they are to be saying no. It seems to be what the statistics are showing.
1: Yeah, I learned a lot on your show. I just was listening a little bit about the people talking about the Quran and whatnot. I grew I've been around Pakistani people, and they're the finest people in the world.
0: Yeah.
1: If you just understand them, I mean, it's crazy how they're trying to separate us and vilify everyone.
0: Oh, yeah. No, a lot of this.
1: Another thing.
0: Go ahead.
1: They were talking about the Roundup. Well, I was hitchhiking from Missouri. I live in the Ozarks. And it's just Missouri and Arkansas line here is real close. So I was hitchhiking. I got picked up by this guy. He had like TR6, and I like cars. So because I was a body man, but I didn't have one at the time. And I go, man, pretty nice car. Where you work? Because I'm a professor at college. He goes, you see all those trees down there? They're all dead. I go, yeah. He goes, they're clearing land for the cattle, you know. He goes, if you break down the chemical process, it's Agent Orange.
0: Oh,
1: and about a year later, they had some kind of, I had a sickness here for 2 months, and I was in my, about 39 then, and it just killed all kinds of people. I was hitchhiking again, and I got picked up at Marion County Coroner, and they have a van. He goes, I go, man, I was sick as heck, and he goes, you wouldn't believe all the old people was killed.
0: I didn't realize that they used herbicides to kill trees before they harvested them. I've never heard of that.
1: Yeah, they kill them off because the cattle can go onto the hills and stuff and eat grass while they switch them around to other areas.
0: And then the cattle's are getting the Agent Orange. And I mean, it's, you know.
1: Well, they don't put them in there yet. They wait a while for them to dry out. Then they burn them.
0: Yeah.
1: On cloudy days, you know, and
0: so
1: once they
0: dry out.
1: So it
0: goes into your lungs.
1: And then that gets in the air. And he goes, he was mad about it. It's the same chemical breakdown as Agent Orange.
0: Amazing. Chuck, thanks. Because Agent Orange was an herbicide. That's why we sprayed it in Vietnam, was to get rid of the jungle canopies. Chuck, thanks for the call. That's incredible. And thanks for being with us today. We'll be back tomorrow, same time, same place. In the meantime, don't forget, democracy is not a spectator sport. It requires all of us, and that includes you. So get out there, get active, tag, you're it. Have a great afternoon. Be good to yourself and the folks around you. Stay safe. Eat your veggies, get your exercise, and I will catch up with you tomorrow.

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1: George Orwell spoke bluntly about the nefarious nature of advertising, calling it, quote, the rattling of a stick inside a swill bucket. Even Orwell, though, would have been astonished by the cacophony of swill bucket advertising currently being blasted at us by Amazon, Google, Meta, and other profiteering tech giants. What are they trying to sell? Pure hogwash. Having spent billions to develop artificial intelligence so humanoid robots can displace workers, the tech geniuses are now rushing to build thousands of vast computer data centers necessary to power their brave new AI world. Each center will suck up local water supplies, drastically raise people's utility bills, create monstrous industrial blight and pollution, and enthrone such autocratic thugs as Bezos, Musk, and Zuckerberg as absentee political bosses with domineering power over each locality. But the billionaires forgot something. You and me, we the people, are in open rebellion against this Orwellian future, with officials in multiple states and localities just saying hell no to the profiteers' invasive scams. Thus, the billionaire hucksters are frantically rattling their swill sticks. For example, Mark Zuckerberg, whose Meta Goliath already operates 26 massive data centers and is now spending $600 billion to plop more of them in our communities, has launched a multi-million dollar offensive to beat back local opponents. It's running BS television ads in state capital cities, financing political candidates to hype the data centers, deploying

untold numbers of lobbyists to rig the rules against opponents, and hiring an army of, quote, community affairs agents to spread AI propaganda. This is Jim Hightower saying, they had the fat cats, but a groundswell of us alley cats has them on the run. To get involved, go to MediaJustice.org/tools.

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1: 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My name is Alex, and this is Mazes. On Mazes, we play 1 hour of jazz-adjacent new release music every Wednesday at 2 p.m., and right now we're listening to Over Mono with Lockup.

My name is Alex, and you are listening to Mazes on X-Ray FM. That last song was Terrence Martin and Marcus Gilmore with Perspectives of Purpose. Before that, Ego LMA with What You Waiting For. Before that, Corto Alto with Thief. And then today's show is kicked off with Over Mono and Lock Up. Right now we're listening to The Sound That Chalk Makes. This is Electronic Eyes.

My name is Alex. You're listening to Mazes on X-Ray FM. The last song was the latest from Arlo Parks featuring Sampha. It was Senses. Before that, Little Sims with Open Arms. Before that, Nick Hakim with Real Here Now. And right now we're listening to Vegan with There's Something Here for Us Both.

My name is Alex, and you're listening to Mazes on X-Ray FM. That last song was Lorraine James featuring Tirza with Habits and Patterns. Before that, Black Nile with Sloss and Fog. Before that, Yousef Days with Shy Avenue. And right now, we have Ananon with When the Light Appears.

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5: 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Ah!
6: I don't know why I felt it was right to kick things off with an excerpt from the most recent Corey Feldman single, but, I don't know. I thought it was funny. So, there you go. That aside, you are tuned in to the Head Full of Bees program here on KXRW, and I am your new best friend, K-Murph, or at least I'm your best friend for the next, half hour or so. If you're unfamiliar with the show, it's a grab bag of musical styles and genres that tends to cover a lot of ground in a way that I hope is not too jarring or chaotic. You know, a little of this, a little of that. I'm kicking off this week's show with a powerful anti-war song written by Clive Langer and Elvis Costello. It was originally performed by Robert Wyatt back in 1982 and was later, like a year later, in 83, it was recorded by Costello himself. And this version, however, is by Britpop band Suede. It's from a charity compilation record called Help that included Radiohead, Blur, Oasis, and more. So, you know, kind of a big deal of a record for its time. So here is Suede's version of Shipbuilding from 1995 right here on the Head Full of Bees program.

from their 2024 LP, What an Enormous Room. That was Mackenzie Ruth Scott, a.k.a. Torres, with a song called Life as We Don't Know It. Before Torres, you heard The Tubs out of Wales, or as I like to call them, The Tubs. That was a song called Narcissist that came out last year. Let's spin the dial on the old music selector here and dust off those platform shoes that you've been saving for a special occasion. Don't get too excited. I don't have a block of 1970s Kiss songs. It's better. It's disco time. But not just any old disco, it's Italian disco time, which is like disco on steroids, or I guess disco on coke. It's disco, so it's probably coke. We're going to kick off the key party with Nuganea from their 2022 LP Bar Mediterraneo. I don't speak Italian. This song is called Marecchia, right here on KXRW 99.9 FM.

0: released as a single back in 1978. That was Tanti Auguri, or in English, Happy Birthday, by Italian icon Raffaella Carrà, who sounds like an absolutely fascinating person. I pulled this quote from her Wikipedia page, but I checked the sources and it stands up. Carrà has, quote, gradually become a pagan idol, scandalous and desired, capable of sending coded messages to queer people in Italy, and at the same time consoling and keeping housewives company while they prepared lunch. Unquote. She was a champion of LGBTQ plus rights and apparently a communist. Radical. Before Miss Carrà, you heard Makale Idea. I don't speak Italian. By the fantastically skeezy-sounding Pino D'Angio. A song that sounds straight out of 1976, but it was actually released in 1980, long after disco was chased out of American nightclubs, where it went on to thrive and grow in Europe, Italy especially. And again, by the way, I don't speak Italian, so if I'm mispronouncing any or all of that, cut me some slack. I'm just the messenger here. Okay, when we come back, a block of some sparse, dreamy electropop. So back in 1 minute.
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0: You are tuned in to KXRW, listener-supported and volunteer-run radio here in Vancouver, Washington. This is the Head Full of Bees program, and right now I've got a really simple but effective song queued up from Australia that was released earlier this year. From her 2026 LP Confessions on Callista Records, this is Going Out by Carla Dalforno here on KXRW.

0: Released back in April, that was Sunday by San Francisco's Hannah Lou from her self-titled LP on Night School Records. Before that, you heard Ireland's Sorsha Richardson with a super simple and really just beautiful song called Too Cool for You, which is from her 2025 EP called Hard Drive Songs, which, as far as I can tell, is only available via streaming platforms like Spotify or SoundCloud. Her new LP, Draw the Outline, is scheduled to be released on September 11th of this year, so keep your eyes open. All right, time to cover some expenses here, but when we come back, I've got a spooky little tune from Canada for you, because, you know, when I say spooky, you say Canada. Stick around, back in 60 seconds.
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0: Hey, you are listening to the Head Full of Bees program here on KXRW, and as promised, this is Canada's Aura Kogan, who has been making outstanding and challenging music since at least 2005. She has a new LP that was released earlier this year on Sacred Bones Records called Hard Hearted Woman that is really cool, but I am opting to play a slightly older song from her 2023 LP Formless. This is High Noon by Aura Kogan. Dig it.

0: This is KXRW, and that was Robert Wyatt doing the original recording of Shipbuilding. Wyatt was a founding member of prog rock band Soft Machine and Matching Mole, and acted as the drummer and vocalist prior to an accident in 1973 that left him a paraplegic, which would lead him to explore new ways of making music. That song was from his 1982 LP Nothing Can Stop Us, which was a compilation of 11 anti-war and pro-communist songs that he had recorded over the years. Before that, you heard Lyle Lovett with a short but fairly sad, melancholy song called The Fat Girl from his 1994 LP I Love Everybody. And before Lyle, you heard a song called Wednesday is the New Monday by Czech electronic artist Flex, featuring British composer Tom Hodge, along with the Prague Radio Symphony Orchestra. That's a mouthful for me. And that was from their 2018 LP called A Portrait of John Doe. That does it for episode 18 of the Head Full of Bees program. I'll be back next week with another musical assortment to share. If you're in need of more, please go to the KXRW website to stream previous episodes of this show and our other quality programs anytime you like. Until next week, I'm Kevin. The show is Head Full of Bees. 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
1: 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I'm going to play a handful of tunes for you from the stacks, just for about 15 minutes here. We're going to start off with Ruba Shamshom. She's a Palestinian artist who lives in London, and she's got some jazz vibes and some Middle Eastern or Southwest Asian and North African vibes in her music. I think you're really going to enjoy it. After her, Yazan Ibrahim, Aum and Soap Kills here on KXRW. I'm DJ Stina.

0: You're listening to KXRW. I'm DJ Stina. Beneath Me, Soap Kills with Chef Talk, the Paris version. Before that, Om with Fasil. Yazan Ibrahim with Shahrazad. And the beautiful Ruba Sham Shon, Palestinian artist now in London with her very beautiful Fukati, or My Bubble. You've been listening to KXRW. I'm going to hand it off now to other programming, but thank you for tuning in. You can find out more at kxrw.fm.
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0: 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I'm DJ Stina, and I've got about 15 mellow minutes of music for you. We've got Marcus Valle up next with Samba de Barao here on KXRW.

0: there's a viola that can fly. Give me that accord if there's a viola that can fly. Give me that accord if there's a viola that can fly. Give me that accord if there's a viola that can fly.
1: Thanks for joining me for this short music break on KXRW. That was just Edu Lobo with Pontiao. Gilberto Gil, that's a very familiar name, with Chiclete con Banana. Novos Baianos with Amanin Danza. Vinicius de Moraes with Como Dizia o Poeta. And started this short 15-minute music set off with Marcos Valle and Sambo de Barao. Here on KXRW, I'm going to hand it off to some other programming. 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
2: WSU Vancouver has been successfully fulfilling its mission as a land-grant university that serves its local community for almost 40 years. So why is it being defunded? We discuss it on this episode of The Common Good. Hello and welcome to The Common Good, where we showcase the achievements of members of our community that contribute to Southwest Washington and beyond in a positive way. Hello, I'm Stephen Glickman, your host for this episode of The Common Good. My guests today are Desiree Helligers, a professor of English at WSU Vancouver and a founding co-director of the Collective for Social and Environmental Justice, Lori Mercier, professor emerita and former Claudius O. and Mary W. Johnson Distinguished Professor of History at WSU Vancouver, and Daria Ruggles Christensen, a graduate of WSU Vancouver and a former star of Days of Our Lives. They're here today to call attention to the steep reduction in funding and cutting of diverse and inclusive coursework available at WSU Vancouver.
3: Let's just get right to it. WSU is a extremely important resource for the state of Washington and its residents and people who come to make use of the university. Mm-hmm. The branch campuses are an important part of that. Now there's a threat to their funding. So Desiree, give me the setup. What's going on?
4: Yeah, so basically, the Washington State Legislature mandated a $3.3 million system-wide cut to balance the budget, right? And instead, what we've seen is the imposition of a nearly $12 million cut, and that is coming from, you know, the Board of Regents, upper administration at WSU. We have a new president. And so basically, they are mandating instead a nearly $12 million cut system-wide, with nearly half of that to be extracted from the Vancouver campus. So we are deeply, deeply concerned about these developments. And we, you know, even though we're getting assurances that these cuts are not going to impact instruction, they've mainly been directed at staff at this point. We know that there's no way that you can take so many people out of, you know, the staff, you know, some impact on faculty, but very little. There's no way that that's not going to trickle down to impacts in the classroom. And we are really concerned about what the impact is going to be on Vancouver, Clark County, Southwest Washington more broadly. And we're also really concerned that this is happening under the leadership of a very new university president, Elizabeth Cantwell, who has a prior, their only prior experience as a university president was 18 months at the Utah State University, during which, you know, she managed to make the front page of the Salt Lake Tribune for, quote unquote, you know, lavish expenditures, much of which were for her, you know, her personal benefit. So we're really concerned that this process is being driven by people who have no connection to the local region, and without knowledge of how our campus operates. And, you know, ultimately, our concern is for the community itself. That is our primary constituent. Yeah.
3: So, Lori, where do you come to this from? What, you know, how do you see this?
5: Well, I just retired last year, but I worked at WSU Vancouver for 30 years. Along with Desiree, I was part of a core group of faculty who helped create programs and really launched the entire campus. In fact, our initial year or two, we were at the Clark College campus until the legislature funded a much larger campus north of town. And of course, the design of that campus was to serve a larger Southwest Washington constituency. You know, the fear was if the campus was located downtown Vancouver, that many people from Longview or others in Southwest Washington might have a more difficult commute to the campus. So it was deliberately located in the northern part of Vancouver in order to serve a much larger region. I might add to what Desiree just said in that this very dramatic decision about throwing the majority of budget cuts to the Vancouver campus specifically was done during summer after faculty are off contract. And so this often happens when administrators make bad decisions at universities. They wait until the end of the semester so that people can't get activated and protest those actions. And so that's what happened here. It was a very opaque decision. Historically, faculty have been involved in decision making on college and university campuses across the country. I mean, this is a historic practice where faculty are involved in decision making, and that did not happen here. Faculty were not allowed an opportunity to question the cuts that were thrown at Vancouver and to perhaps propose other ways of saving money that might have sustained the number of faculty and staff that are really needed to serve students and other constituents in Southwest Washington.
4: Yeah, I just want to note also that Elizabeth Cantwell, during their time at Utah State, really presided over the dismantling of DEI. And so we're really concerned, you know, we're hearing that there have been no programs that have been cut. But system-wide, women's gender and sexuality studies has been, quote unquote, suspended. And we're also really concerned about sort of the demographics of the staff and faculty who are being given notice. And I just want to note, too, that the entire Southwest Washington delegation has sent a letter of, you know, concern to President Cantwell and voiced, you know, concerns about the lack of transparency, the lack of public participation, and sort of the gravity of these cuts. And, you know, I think our concern is that we are seeing kind of this will have represented in 2 years a 23% cut to our budget. You know, that leads to a kind of death spiral. And so we're really concerned that this is going to end up dismantling the Vancouver campus. At the moment, these cuts are being made. The athletic program in Pullman is being given an additional $20 million, right? So the system-wide cuts that Cantwell is imposing are just short of $12 million, but athletics is being given an additional $20
3: million. Now, Daria, you're here with us. What brought you in today to talk about this? What's your angle?
6: Yeah, my angle. I'm an alum, and I actually attended. I got my undergrad at Vancouver and my grad degree at Pullman. So I'm both. And I think the big concern I have is when you hear Desiree and Lori talking about this. I don't think most WSU alum even know this is going on. So there's such a lack of informed consent that I don't think people realize that their school is being taken away from them through these actions. And, you know, one of the things I think I just read recently in the paper that, you know, we're supposed to have another 81,000 people coming here, and I don't know if it's the next decade, something like that. And the whole thing that's going to bring people here is this idea of a vibrant Vancouver. And what does that mean? It means a livability. It means you can live and work and own a home, and you get the education that you need. We're a university city. This is a big part of our identity. There's so many Cougs here. And the fact that they probably don't realize that something's being taken away from them without their knowledge or consent is a big concern that I have.
3: Well, I mean, my experience, I kind of felt like I was here at the birth. Before WSU Vancouver was WSU Vancouver, it was like a higher education of Southwest Washington consortium. They were just trying to have classes for upper, you know, since Clark College existed, It was upper division classes. And then it became WSU Vancouver. And in the late 80s, I believe, is when they funded the land purchase for what is now the WSU Vancouver campus up in Mount Vista, really. And my very first experience with WSU was I went to go shopping at Fred Meyer's on Chocolove, and there were people there trying to get signatures because they wanted the WSU campus to be in Cascade Park. And I had just moved to Vancouver, and all I could think is, that is the stupidest thing I think I may have ever heard up to that point. I've since long been surpassed. But the argument in Southwest Washington, and something that the legislators could always rally around, was Southwest Washington disproportionately had a lower graduation rate from college compared to Seattle or wherever. And I don't mean to take campuses away, but if you want to defund WSU, just expand Eastern Washington and go that area is covered, because now there's two campuses in Eastern Washington. There's a UW campus in Bothell, which is up the street from the main UW campus. Why do they have UW Bothell? I don't know. I generally think that's really good, but there is nothing like WSU Vancouver. Taking it away seems kind of insane. It's like, you know, it's kind of like saying we have three choices for shopping in Eastern Washington. We have five choices for shopping in Northwest Washington, and in Southwest Washington, we have one choice and we're going to want to take that away.
6: Right, right.
3: Why would you do that?
6: Yeah.
5: That is such a good point, Stephen, because that was the purpose of locating the campus here in Southwest Washington, because Southwest Washington had the most underserved population in the entire state with access to higher education. So you're exactly right that this area really needs higher education.
6: Can we talk a little bit? One of you two know better than me that this Stephen goes to what he's saying goes to the point of it being a land grant university, and the idea that this is supposed to be benefiting the community in a very vital, inherent way. Can you speak a little bit about what that means? Desiree?
4: Lori, do you want to?
6: Or either one of you. You know more than I do.
5: Yeah. Desiree, I'll jump in here and then both of you can jump in. Because Daria, I know that you've been really critical to the community in so many ways. But I've always felt in my 30 years at WSU Vancouver that we really served more of the land grant mission than my colleagues in Pullman. No offense to them, but there just wasn't a large population center around Pullman. And whereas I was one of, four members of a history department in Vancouver, I was constantly being asked to work with teachers or work with the Clark County Historical Museum or Cowlitz County Museum, working on oral history projects, exhibits. There were all kinds of ways I was pulled into the community to give talks on the history of immigration or history of U.S. foreign policy. So I spent as much time in the community as I did in the classroom. So I think I was just one member of the Vancouver faculty, but I know that many others worked out in the community much like I did. And so Southwest Washington, I believe, has much more of a demand. It has the population center that really needs experienced faculty with expertise in various subjects to work with them on various projects.
3: The thing that I see is that WSU, from the minute it was formed, it's fulfilled its mission 100%. We're being punished. We haven't done anything wrong. That seems weird.
2: 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My guests today are Desiree Helligers, Lori Mercier, and Daria Ruggles Christensen. We've been talking about how a call from the legislature to cut funding in the state's university system has translated into an even bigger cut, which is falling on the WSU Vancouver campus. We're going to take a short break to hear from our sponsors, and we'll return to continue our discussion.
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2: 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I'm your host, Stephen Glickman, and my guests today are Desiree Helligers, Lori Mercier, and Daria Ruggles Christensen. Before the break, we talked about disproportionate cuts to the WSU Vancouver campus. Now our conversation continues discussing the implications of those cuts.
3: Well, before the break, you know, we were just kind of getting red hot and rolling, talking about what WSU Vancouver means to the community and the fact that it's going to be punished with budget cuts. One thing that I think we were talking about before the interview was the labor implications. I mean, the WSU has always been a small, tight-knit community, and the people who work there are part of the family. But there are also labor issues. Lori, can you speak to that, the fact that this is kind of potentially an unfair labor situation?
5: Gosh, it is. And, you know, so many campuses or institutions of higher ed across Washington State are organized, have labor unions. Washington State has one of the highest percentage of union members in the United States. But UW and WSU, for a lot of reasons I won't go into because it's a kind of a complicated story, but WSU and UW have never successfully been able to organize. And that's partly because the legislature ruled that the entire system would need to organize to belong to a union. And certainly across the river in Portland, we see that Portland State University is undergoing some severe cuts right now as well. But faculty are organized in AAUP, the Association of American University Professors, and staff there too have unions that have been able to slow down that process of layoffs and at least insist on some basic seniority rights and other kinds of labor rights that we don't have on the WSU campus.
3: I think one of the things that throws me off is the fact that, like, if I would say to my kids, like, hey, you're going to get less allowance. You know, we're running a budget shortfall. Normally get $5 a week. Now we have $1 budget shortfall. You would think that the allowance would go to $4. Instead, what's happening is you go, yeah, we need to save $3 million. We're going to take $12 million away. That's, can anybody speak to that, Desiree?
4: Yeah, I mean, it is basically seemingly a manufactured fiscal crisis, right? It's not a real fiscal crisis. It's a manufactured one that's going to really injure the WSU Vancouver campus. And I want to say, too, that in terms of the Morrill Land Grant Act, which established, you know, land grant or land grab universities across the country, I mean, it really was addressed to meeting the needs of essentially working class communities. And there's no mention in there of athletics, right? There's no mention in there about football. And yet what we're seeing is that there's this willingness to subsidize the football program at the expense of the Vancouver campus as well. Like, there's no way that we can't see those two things as connected. And I just want to note, too, that, you know, one of the communities that's going to suffer the most if the campus is dismantled or significantly sort of, minimized is the Longview, Kelso, Kalama area. And we already have folks coming from that area. You know, this is Longview, of course, just was the site of the largest kind of industrial disaster in modern Washington State history. And it's exactly those communities that are already, you know, students from that area are already commuting close to an hour just to get to WSU Vancouver. And it's 20 miles longer to get to Olympia, right? So there's no way that, for example, Evergreen is ever going to meet the needs of this region.
3: Yeah, Evergreen, you know, I tell the story all the time because I heard this from somebody who was a Southwest Washington legislator who explained to me and a bunch of other people when So Southwest Washington had a long-standing problem of a disproportionately low graduation rate for colleges. So the legislature decided that there really should be a campus in Southwest Washington. And so they created Evergreen State College in Olympia. And that was their idea of a Southwest Washington campus, which is kind of weird. I want to take a second. I'm going to put on my tinfoil hat, get completely conspiratorial. You guys can, you know, answer this or dismiss this. But the WSU campus is roomy. It would make a really, really great corporate campus. Is there somebody behind the scenes pushing for, like, if you destroy WSU and all the buildings and infrastructures there, someone could say, like, hey, I'll be willing to buy the campus and the buildings pennies on the dollar, and someone all of a sudden has, like, a corporate location. Mm. Is anything like that happening? Have you heard?
6: Well, it's disaster capitalism, and Naomi Klein has a whole book on it. I don't know about this specifically.
4: Yeah, I don't think that there's been that level of investigation, but I think we always have to wonder
6: about...
4: Don't
6: give him any ideas.
3: Because I kind of feel like, you know, this is being driven by a person. Who is that person connected to? Who are they married? Often, you know, it's like you look at, Linda McMahon. She's gotten roles in the Trump administration, and it's like her husband did a whole bunch of stuff to promote Donald Trump. And so it's like, you know, it's a lot of log rolling. So the question is, like, whose cousin is going to benefit from this?
6: Mm-hmm.
3: I mean, now it's also possible that it's not anything. So I want to disclaim that this is... tinfoil hat, unfounded, I don't know, but it's something I think should be looked into.
6: But it's also true that this person, and not to be xenophobic, but she's not from here at Cantwell, no relation, I presume, to our wonderful senator, congressman.
3: Yeah, Marie Cantwell,
6: who's wonderful. No, this she's not from here, and Vancouver or Washington, so we're a line item to her. So, you know, if you do look a little bit into her background, then maybe your tinfoil hat isn't so off. You know, take a look right there. We might be able to follow some dots. But I personally really resent the fact that we are being placed against each other on the two different campuses. You know, there's a suggestion that the Vancouver campus is a bunch of spoiled, overfed children. And so we need to cut back that allowance that you're talking about. We're the one that got all the ice cream. And it's just not true. We all pay the same tuition. And we shouldn't be artificially set up against each other like that.
4: And I think the question, too, is like, why are these cuts always taken from, you know, some of the lowest paid workers, right? I mean, you could take a small percentage, you know, 5% out of all of the massively well-paid administrators at WSU. And, you know, you can take a look at the Washington State Employee Salary Database, which we've done. And we know that there are more than 100 administrators at WSU who are making significantly more than the governor, right? There's at least 10 administrators who are making $400,000 a year or more,
6: wow.
4: Right? So those cuts could so much more easily be taken at the top.
3: The thing is, I mean, we'll see what happens in the fall, but there's a possibility that there'll be a wealth tax in this state. The wealth tax could easily make up the shortfall. Jeff Bezos isn't going to voluntarily give the money. Maybe right. Mackenzie Scott would, but I just... punching people when they're down doesn't make any sense.
6: Right.
3: I don't get it. I mean, WSU Vancouver's done everything it was asked to do.
6: Yeah, exactly.
3: So it's getting cut, which is why we're talking about this now.
6: Yeah.
5: And I think that the cuts are even deeper when we look at faculty positions that have not been replaced mm-hmm. in the last decade. Every time there's a retirement like mine, you know, that position remains empty. That represents a savings to the administration. I mean, granted, on our campus, I think administrators have tried to avoid layoffs by using those retirement savings or if people leave for another job. But that does impact programs when those positions aren't replaced. And as Desiree and maybe Daria pointed out, I mean, just the obscene salaries that so many administrators make at WSU, and this is not just a WSU problem. This has happened across the country where college and university administrators have become CEOs, and they even call themselves CEOs, you know, campus executive officers, but they might as well be corporate executive officers mm-hmm. because they... rake in just such a large amount of cash. And, you know, I'm not denigrating the work that many of those administrators do, but I really don't think the administrator of a campus of the size of Vancouver needs to make more than the governor. So,
4: yeah, and just for context there, we do know that Mel Netzhammer, who is the immediate past chancellor of the Vancouver campus, together with the president, Kirk Schultz, they were each given an additional year of basically free salary during which they were to consult. I don't know how much consultation went on. But those salaries alone, you know, if you consider benefits, probably come in at about half of what the legislature has identified as the shortfall for the entire system. Wow. So we're talking about that level of disparity of pay.
3: Okay, so we're running out of time. So what I want to do is ask you, like, each of you have given, you know, a short statement on what do you think it is happening? You know, what's the next step and what can listeners do? So we'll start with you, Desiree.
4: Yeah, I mean, I think we really need to mobilize alumni. We need to hear from alumni about the significance of this campus, what it's meant to them. And I also want to suggest that, you know, tribal nations are another important constituent in all this. Like, if the campus goes away, that represents a critical loss of a resource for tribes whose land was seized to capitalize Washington State.
3: Yeah, Daria, what are your thoughts on this? What are you going to do? Because you're a fireball. What are you going to do?
6: I retired from all of those things, like being a commissioner in boards, because I am with the love of my life, and that's where I want to spend my time. But I hope, Stephen, what I'm hoping is maybe one of your listeners, we do have so many Cougs. Maybe somebody can come in. We can do an awareness campaign, a fundraiser. Do you have a pub? Are you a Coug, and do you have a pub? And would you let us do a little fundraiser? We do need to have people. The main thing that concerns me is that this is going on without people's understanding or informed consent. So a way to come together would be great.
3: All right, Lori, it looks like you're going to have the last word. What is it that you want people to know coming out of this?
5: Okay, listeners, let's mobilize and send letters to the president of

0: in crisis and to make everyone know that this is not a good thing for the region.
1: I think, I want to thank you all for what you're saying. For people who are listening, what I want you to think about is this. How did you feel before WSU came into your life, WSU Vancouver? When you found out about WSU, what problems or what opportunities were you able to get for that? And then because of that, how did you end up feeling? Because I know that I felt that I really wanted to continue my education and get a bachelor's degree. WSU did it. I had a wonderful experience there. And now I feel a sense of accomplishment that's never going to go away because I had that. And I am involved in radio and I was a working member of this community for a really long time. So there was always the give back. And that's the thing is, it's like, how do you feel and how has this benefited the community?
2: 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I've been your host, Stephen Glickman. I would like to thank my guest for today, Desiree Helligers, professor of English at WSU Vancouver and a founding co-director of the Collective for Social and Environmental Justice, Lori Mercier, professor emerita and former Claudius O. and Mary W. Johnson Distinguished Professor of History at Washington State University, Vancouver, and Daria Ruggles Christensen, alumnus of not only WSU Vancouver, but also Days of Our Lives. For more information, you can follow the link that will be available in the show's description.
3: Oh, you can't scare me. I'm sticking to the Union. I'm sticking to the Union till the day I die.
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0: 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I'm Will Campbell, and since 1920, my family has owned and operated The Columbian and ensured its award-winning news coverage. 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
2: Worse than socialism. Taylor Farms recalls again. Zuckerberg's yacht ignores a rescue. Plus, disagreeing better. Good morning. This is the Commonwealth Report, news for the public, not the powerful. You can follow us at commonwealthreport.news. Why are we arguing about socialism instead of fixing capitalism? Michael Tomasky writes in the New Republic that everybody's panicking over socialism polling in the high 30s. Nobody wants to talk about capitalism's numbers. Gallup had socialism at 39% approval last fall. Capitalism got 54%. That's barely half the country that invented it. Among Democrats, it's even lower. Tomasky says it's deserved. He lists four problems. It's inefficient, wasting kids in Appalachia and Detroit who will never get the schooling they need. Monopoly power is out of control. And FDR knew that that's a perversion of capitalism, not a feature. The fortunes are obscene. Elon Musk was worth $13 billion in 2015 and briefly became the world's first trillionaire. And algorithms now let corporations nickel and dime you with hidden fees and surveillance pricing. As Tomasky puts it, quote, anyone who's interested in stopping socialism needs to work on fixing capitalism. Are young folks reading Marx or simply reading their paychecks? How many recalls does one Trump-linked farm get? Taylor Farms is at it again. The Trump-linked produce giant behind this summer's cyclospora outbreak announced Sunday it's recalling a dozen prepared products, including jalapenos, salsa, and guacamole, over salmonella. The peppers traced back to a distributor sourcing from a grower in Sinaloa, Mexico. That's on

top of a separate salmonella outbreak tied to Mexican jalapenos that sickened at least 345 people in 27 states and put 36 in the hospital. Chipotle and Qdoba dropped the peppers. Meanwhile, cyclosporas hit at least 18,500 people across 9 states, and 2 people died in Michigan. The New Republic calls it, quote, an explosive diarrhea epidemic. Remember why DOGE cut the screwworm monitoring program and gutted the CDC team that would have handled this? Fire the food safety cops, and the food gets dangerous. And when food gets dangerous, Americans get screwed. Bob Kennedy aims at the food loophole he can't actually close. Robert F. Kennedy Jr. rolled out a proposed rule Monday aimed at the GRAS, G-R-A-S, generally regarded as safe loophole. Since 1958, companies have been allowed to declare their own chemical additives generally recognized as safe and put them in your food without ever telling the FDA. Thousands of substances got in our food supply that way. Kennedy said industry, quote, drove a convoy of chemical trucks through it. His fix requires companies to notify the FDA and show their work. It doesn't, however, require approval before the chemical hits the shelf. Acting FDA Commissioner Kyle DeMatteis admitted it doesn't create pre-market review. Congress would have to change the 1938 law for that. Food safety advocates say it ignores the thousands of chemicals already in our pantries. Kennedy asked Congress to give the FDA more power, but don't hold your breath. So now we have a notification system instead of a safety system. That's what happens when profits are more important than your health. Is Trump ending the Arctic report to stop the bad news? The Trump administration is pulling NOAA's support for the Arctic report card, the peer-reviewed assessment that agency has published every December since 2006. Politico broke the story. Scientists got the word in a Monday afternoon meeting and no reason given. More than 100 researchers around the world contribute to this. NOAA supplied the coordinating editor, the hosting, and much of the data. Zach Labe, an author since 2020, called the decision, quote, truly devastating. NOAA's spokesperson says the data will still be collected and stay public, but the report will not be a NOAA product this year. This is the same administration that stopped the billion-dollar disaster database, fired the National Climate Assessment authors, and froze climate.gov. The Arctic's warming faster than anywhere on Earth. Not looking doesn't slow the melting. It does, however, make us blind to the coming disasters. Zuckerberg's $300 million yacht couldn't be bothered. Last Monday night off southeast Alaska, a 21-foot skiff put out a call for help. The Alaska Beacon reported it Friday. The Coast Guard picked up the call just before 10 o'clock and radioed the nearest big vessel, Mark Zuckerberg's $300 million yacht launch pad. According to a passenger on a nearby cruise ship, the yacht, quote, repeatedly refused to respond. So the uncruise adventure ship, which was further away, steamed past the launch pad and towed the skiff into Farragut Bay. Passengers booed when the captain told them what happened. The law of the sea is older than Meta, and it says, you help. There's a name for the guy with the biggest boat who won't turn the wheel and isn't a captain. Geeky science, 5 words that can cool down any political argument. And finally, some free advice for surviving the dinner table. Parade, talk to psychologists about how to disagree without making enemies. And one licensed psychologist, Kashua Hoddleston, offered 5 words. I like your opinion, however, that's it. You acknowledge the person, you keep your spine, and you keep the conversation going. Hoddleston says it shows you can respect somebody's view even when you think they're wrong. The catch is you have to mean it. Say it with a smirk and it lands as an insult. Other therapists suggest saying you're not sure that's right or that that's a valid point. But none of this is hard. It's just out of practice. We spent 10 years learning to fight online and forgetting how to argue in person. So let me know how it plays out when you try those 5 words when you disagree with MAGA Uncle Ralph. And that's the way it is today, Tuesday, August 11th, 2026. I'm Tom Hartman.

0: This is the Tom Hartman Program.
1: Hey, top of the Tuesday to you. A lot to talk about today. How Democrats can turn Trump's corruption into a political revolution. Yes, they can. Yes, they can. Also, why are we arguing about socialism instead of fixing capitalism? And geeky science, five words that can cool down any political argument, according to psychologists. Fascinating stuff. In the second hour of our program, our one guest today, John Pavlovitz, the Methodist pastor, is going to drop by. He says, I didn't realize how sick America was making me until I left it. It's a fascinating piece. Also, a Republican senator has been humiliated with a clip that will haunt him. Everything you said is wrong. We'll get to that in the second hour. And is Trump ending the Arctic report just to stop the bad news about the climate? Sure looks that way. We'll talk about that in the second hour. In the third hour of our program, how many recalls does one big agricultural producer get when they give millions of dollars to Donald Trump? Also, Bob Kennedy aims at a food loophole that he can't actually close. This is actually a story about Bob Kennedy maybe sort of doing something good, but, you know, not really, or I don't know if it's cosmetic or what. Anyhow, we'll talk about that in the third hour of the program. So, a lot to cover today. My daily takeover at HartmanReport.com this morning is titled, How Democrats Can Turn Trump's Corruption into a Political Revolution. And, you know, all but two of the Republicans in the United States Senate, you know, Murkowski and Collins, everybody else, all the rest of the Republican senators, most famously including Dr. Bill Cassidy, who cast the deciding vote, voted to confirm Todd Blanche, which meant that Donald Trump no longer has to pay the $100 million that the IRS has been trying to collect from him for about 15 years. Because he double, you know, 2 years in a row claimed the same deduction on his Chicago property. In other words, he committed tax fraud. And the IRS has been trying to collect. Well, that goes away now. Because Todd Blanche did this settlement, if you want to call it that. But even more importantly, not only does Trump get to keep his $100 million, but Uday and Kuse and Jared and Ivanka and Tiffany and Boulos and even Barron will never again have to worry about paying their taxes. And if they refuse to pay their taxes, which they probably all will begin to do now, they don't have to worry about being audited because the IRS can't even look at their records anymore. Isn't that sweet? Meanwhile, last week, Capital One Bank disclosed that back in August of 2021, they shut down and closed 385 Trump owned businesses because the head of their fraud department, a guy that they said has, quote, extensive financial fraud law enforcement experience, believed that Trump's businesses were engaging in illegal money laundering and the bank wanted nothing to do with it. But the most astonishing part of these two stories that I just shared with you is that neither one of them is a major headline in the media. I mean, can you imagine if Joe Biden hadn't paid taxes for 15 years, the IRS had been trying to collect, had committed tax fraud, and finally decided to basically have his attorney general give him carte blanche so he no longer has to pay? Can you imagine if Barack Obama did that or Jimmy Carter did that? There would be a national meltdown. Or if either one of them, if any of those Democratic presidents had been charged with money, over 300 instances of money laundering. Oh, my God, it would be the end of the republic. There's a meme going around the Internet right now. It says it's so weird how everybody simply accepts that Trump is a criminal and a Russian stooge and then goes on about their day. It's true. You know, the Democrats keep debating what should be, you know, the topic. There's a thread over on Daily Kos right now. What are your top five things, right, for the Democrats? Everybody's trying to figure out, you know, what are the things that they should run on? I get it. Yesterday I was saying, you know, Medicare for All would be a good thing to run on. Today, I'm revisiting a topic that I pushed out about, I don't know, 3-4 months ago. I basically was saying something very similar to this, which is, that if you want a proven political winner, go after Republican corruption. The word corruption has absolutely incredible power. I mean, it was going after Putin's corruption that almost made Alexei Navalny, you know, president of Russia, and ultimately got him killed. But, you know, it was his anti-corruption foundation, that was the name of it, that nearly took down Putin. The Maidan Revolution in 2014, I think it was, in Kyiv, in Ukraine, that elevated the President Zelensky, who was at that time a comedian and TV performer, elevated him to the presidency. That was around corruption. Teddy Roosevelt, the whole progressive new, progressive era, Teddy Roosevelt and William Howard Taft, the two progressive Republican presidents, their main campaign was against the corruption of these giant monopolies, these giant trusts. So, you know, it's like corruption. I was in the Philippines when Cory Aquino decided to run, to use corruption against the Marcoses, and she literally toppled the government. I got bumped off the airplane, the Philippine Airlines plane, back to Los Angeles via Hawaii 5 days in a row because all of Marcos's cronies were fleeing the country. Corruption brought them down. Corruption is incredibly powerful stuff. And then when you look at what we've got here in the United States, the Republican corruption is breathtaking. Tax cuts and loopholes for billionaires and big corporations that have added up since Reagan started this process in 81 have added up to our national debt. In other words, our entire national debt is money that we borrowed and gave to the billionaires. How is that not corrupt? Reagan's 1983 suspension of the antitrust laws. You know, and now we live in a world or in a country, no other democracy has this problem, but we now live in a country where basically every single industry is dominated by four or five companies who typically kind of act together like a monopsony, it's called. Five on the take Republicans on the Supreme Court said that corporations are persons and money is the same thing as free speech. Virtually every federal agency right now is being run, and of any consequence at all, is being run by the very industry insiders that it's supposed to regulate because we have a Republican in the White House. Members of Congress and the corrupt Trump regime are engaging in insider trading with impunity. In fact, for $100,000 a month, Trump will give you access, early access, to his Nazi-infested social media site and sell you insider information. You know, Republican-aligned military-industrial complex has taken over Pentagon procurement for all practical purposes. We have an anti-labor labor department, an anti-environment environmental protection agency, an anti-education education agency, an anti-civil rights enforcement agency. I mean, this is all corruption. Trump's mysterious pardons that always seem to go to people who give him over $1 million after Rudy Giuliani said, Donald and I are selling pardons for $2 million apiece and splitting the money. Gutting the IRS so the wealthy tax cheats can get away with what they're doing. The sabotage and privatization of public institutions like the post office, public schools, prisons. The rivers of dark money from Citizens United. The FCC, using their power to basically censor anybody who criticizes this president. The voter suppression laws in red states, and now, Trump wants them at a federal level. The Republican Party's multi-decade refusal to allow Medicare to negotiate drug prices, paralyzing the Federal Election Commission, the use of tax havens and trade policy to encourage offshoring American jobs, the Republican normalization of lobbyists literally writing legislation through groups like ALEC, rewriting environmental and labor rules to benefit polluting industries, the packing of the federal courts. All of this, it's all corruption. And if Democrats want to win this fall and they want to win big, the way to do it is to start yelling loudly about Republican corruption. In fact, those two words should always be together in a sentence, Republican corruption. Because this is the most corrupt federal government we've ever had, or certainly we've had in the modern era. And it's definitely the most corrupt Republican Party we've had, certainly in the modern era as well.
0: This is the Tom Hartman Program.
1: You know, in 2016, even Trump ran on corruption. Remember, drain the swamp was his slogan? And now he's the corrupt guy. Democrats, start using this.

0: And welcome back. Mark in Colombia, South America. Hey, Mark, I understand you guys had a big earthquake down there?
1: Oh, yeah. Oh, yeah.
0: You okay?
1: Huge earthquake. We're okay. We were one of the lucky ones, I tell you. I grew up in California, so I'm really familiar with earthquakes. And so I was actually in Los Angeles during the 1994 Northridge quake that brought the 10 freeway down. And so I don't usually get all that frightened about, I mean, they're frightening, but I don't get, you know, overly crazy about it. This one scared the heck out of me. I've never felt anything like this before. I mean, it was just a strange, I didn't think it was ever going to stop. I mean, the thing went for like 45 seconds to a minute straight.
0: Wow.
1: Just straight rumbling. And yeah, it was just amazing. So I thought I'd just give you a quick call and report from here. The main thing is that the bigger earthquake is going to be the right-wing Trump-loving president that Colombia just barely elected. This is going to be his first test, actually, about how he responds to this emergency, and early indications are not all that encouraging. But yeah, it's going to be a tough 4 years ahead for Colombia. This guy is—he's just going to sell the country right down the river to the United States. I guess Trump is already, speaking of Trump and giving away money, he's already promised $1 billion to the Abelardo Esperia. That's the guy's name, to the Esperia government, because they're going to be so friendly
0: to the
1: United States.
0: Cutting the same kind of deals he did with Milei in Argentina.
1: Yeah, so the comparison is valid. It's going to be just like Milei, of course, and actually Milei came for the inauguration of this guy, and one of the universities here gave Milei an honorary degree, which was absolutely the height of irony, because this is a guy that's anti-education, anti-science in his own country, right? And to give this guy a degree is just, you don't know whether to laugh or cry, actually. It's unbelievable.
0: Yeah.
1: But
0: yeah,
1: so anyway, everything's not everything's great here, but at least people are safe, but the death toll is getting higher. It's just a disaster, because they're still digging through the rubble here, and that death toll is definitely going to get higher.
0: Yeah, Mark, what's your sense of the general direction things are going in South America? I mean, we've got now what, three countries: Venezuela, you know, run by autocrats. I guess El Salvador is in Central America, but there are still some left wing governments in Brazil has got a left wing leader, don't they?
1: Yeah, Lula is the president of Brazil, and he's comparatively left-wing when you compare him with all the other people. Yeah, it's a very disturbing trend, I think, because and why? See, this guy in Colombia, he won by less than 1%. It was like, I think he won by 250,000 out of 40 million votes.
0: Right.
1: And there were allegations of fraud at the ballot box, because in South America, they've got some weird, crazy counting going on. And some of the private companies are doing some of the counting. So I found the result very strange, because the left-wing president seemed to have all kinds of support in the street.
0: Yeah.
1: So
0: interesting.
1: The election result didn't reflect that.
0: Yeah. Well, Mark, thank you. Thank you for the report from Colombia. I appreciate it. It's great to hear from you. Thank you. It's just about 20 minutes past the hour. I'll be back with you in one.

Tired of news that protects the powerful? Get reporting with a backbone at the Commonwealth Report. News for the public, not the powerful. Twice daily, visit commonwealthreport.news and subscribe today, because democracy belongs to all of us. You know, Richard Nixon and Spiro Agnew both took cash bribes while they were in the White House. Since then, you know, the Supreme Court, or at least five Republicans on the Supreme Court, made it a lot easier for politicians to take bribes with their Citizens United decision, which basically legalized political bribery as long as it's done through campaigns or PACs or super PACs. But for some people, there's just never enough money, right? Donald Trump has been running small-time hustles to make money for decades, selling sneakers, Bibles, steaks, vodka, water. But now he's hit the big time. He's got these fungible tokens, right? Fungible crypto assets, which are basically just digital pictures of Donald Trump that say, fight, fight, fight. And he has turned them into an $8 billion machine. His wife is in on this, too, with his Trump coin. It's a new way that foreign powers and billionaires in the United States can just shovel money into Donald Trump's pocket. There's a whole article about it over at HartmanReport.com titled Presidential Payola, the Evolution of Political Bribery. Check it out.

0: just hang that label around the necks of every Republican out there, and it'll work, I'm telling you. Memo to those who fear socialism, why don't you fix capitalism? Michael Tomasky, my editor over at the New Republic, he's everybody's editor. he's the head guy. He wrote a piece for the New Republic titled "Memo to Those Who Fear Socialism: Why Don't You Try to Fix Capitalism?" And you know, he points out that while socialism is polling in the mid-30s, capitalism is polling at 49%, and at 54%. Socialism is 39%, and you know, it's a pretty amazing number. 54% of Americans think capitalism is okay. Why? Well, you know, we've had in this country, we've actually had an example of capitalism working. And it was the era from the 1930s through the 1980s, when we were living in the New Deal era. And we had this 40-year period where we had the fastest growth in the American middle class, it's the fastest growth of a middle class in the history of the world. We were the first country in the history of the world to have more than half of our citizens in the middle class, with a single paycheck, no less. Although we're down to, you know, about a third of Americans being in the middle class with two paychecks. But depending on how you define the middle class. But FDR did a bunch of things that made capitalism work, or at least made it more humane. He raised taxes on the rich, 90% income tax rate on the morbidly rich. He vastly increased public investment. You know, for example, the water power that still delivers electricity to 10 million homes. You know, Hoover Dam, the TVA, the Tennessee Valley Authority, all those things. He signed legislation that made it easier to join a union. And that's why when Reagan came into office, a third of us had union jobs. Now it's down to, 5.6%, I think, or 6.5% of the private sector. And he cracked down on monopoly power. While, you know, Teddy Roosevelt and William Howard Taft get all the credit for breaking up the monopolies. And they broke up the obvious ones, the big ones like Standard Oil, for example. Teddy started it, Taft finished it. And those two, you know, they were back-to-back presidents in the first two decades of the 20th century. But, they get all the buzz. But actually, FDR cracked down on monopolies more aggressively than either one of them. And his 1944 Economic Bill of Rights has eight provisions, which includes an adequate wage, a good education, decent health care. And this critical one, having to do with capitalism, as Michael Tomasky points out, quote, this is a quote from Franklin Roosevelt, "The right of every businessman, large and small, to trade in an atmosphere of freedom from unfair competition and domination by monopolies at home or abroad." In other words, we're going to regulate capitalism. We're going to make capitalism work. Just like an unregulated football game would be no fun to watch if there were no rules and no referees, and every player could just do whatever they wanted, whatever they could get away with. It would cease to be an interesting game. Capitalism doesn't really work unless you have rules. And we've had, ever since Reagan became president in 1981, we've had this steady destruction of the rules that make capitalism work for us. And as a result, capitalism in America is badly broken right now. Now, it's not broken in the Scandinavian countries. They're still enforcing the antitrust laws. They have a strong social safety net. They have a high income tax rate on their billionaires. But it's broken here. And we need to be fixing this. I mean, this has become a crisis. There's a reason why people are saying, well, communism, socialism, I don't know, let's check it out. And it's because they've lost faith in capitalism, and they've lost faith in capitalism because it has been corrupted. This is that Republican corruption I was talking about earlier, among other things. So we've got to fix that. Meanwhile, psychologists interviewed by a major national magazine had basically a consensus opinion about the best way to disagree with crazy Uncle MAGA Uncle Ralph, you know, when he comes over for Thanksgiving or, you know, sit around the back deck on this, you know, on a weekend. I'll tell you about that after the
1: break. You're listening to the Tom Hartman Program. Call 202-808-9925.
0: 27 minutes past the hour. That psychologist story and your calls on the other side of this break. Stay with us.

capitalism polls worse than socialism. Taylor Farms recalls again. Zuckerberg's yacht ignores a rescue, plus disagreeing better. Good morning. This is the Commonwealth Report, news for the public, not the powerful. You can follow us at commonwealthreport.news. Why are we arguing about socialism instead of fixing capitalism? Michael Tomasky writes in the New Republic that everybody's panicking over socialism polling in the high 30s. Nobody wants to talk about capitalism's numbers. Gallup had socialism at 39% approval last fall. Capitalism got 54%. That's barely half the country that invented it. Among Democrats, it's even lower. Tomasky says it's deserved. He lists four problems. It's inefficient, wasting kids in Appalachia and Detroit who will never get the schooling they need. Monopoly power is out of control. And FDR knew that that's a perversion of capitalism, not a feature. The fortunes are obscene. Elon Musk was worth $13 billion in 2015 and briefly became the world's first trillionaire. And algorithms now let corporations nickel and dime you with hidden fees and surveillance pricing. As Tomasky puts it, quote, anyone who's interested in stopping socialism needs to work on fixing capitalism. Are young folks reading Marx or simply reading their paychecks? How many recalls does one Trump-linked farm get? Taylor Farms is at it again. The Trump-linked produce giant behind this summer's cyclospora outbreak announced Sunday it's recalling a dozen prepared products, including jalapenos, salsa, and guacamole, over salmonella. The peppers trace back to a distributor sourcing from a grower in Sinaloa, Mexico. That's on top of a separate salmonella outbreak tied to Mexican jalapenos that sickened at least 345 people in 27 states and put 36 in the hospital. Chipotle and Qdoba dropped the peppers. Meanwhile, cyclospora has hit at least 18,500 people across nine states, and two people died in Michigan. The New Republic calls it, quote, an explosive diarrhea epidemic. Remember why? Doge cut the screwworm monitoring program and gutted the CDC team that would have handled this. Fire the food safety cops, and the food gets dangerous. And when food gets dangerous, Americans get screwed. Bob Kennedy aims at the food loophole he can't actually close. Robert F. Kennedy Jr. rolled out a proposed rule Monday aimed at the GRAS, G-R-A-S, generally regarded as safe loophole. Since 1958, companies have been allowed to declare their own chemical additives generally recognized as safe and put them in your food without ever telling the FDA. Thousands of substances got in our food supply that way. Kennedy said industry, quote, drove a convoy of chemical trucks through it. His fix requires companies to notify the FDA and show their work. It doesn't, however, require approval before the chemical hits the shelf. Acting FDA Commissioner Kyle DeMatteis admitted it doesn't create pre-market review. Congress would have to change the 1938 law for that. Food safety advocates say it ignores the thousands of chemicals already in our pantries. Kennedy asked Congress to give the FDA more power, but don't hold your breath. So now we have a notification system instead of a safety system. That's what happens when profits are more important than your health. Is Trump ending the Arctic report to stop the bad news? The Trump administration is pulling NOAA's support for the Arctic report card, the peer-reviewed assessment that agency has published every December since 2006. Politico broke the story. Scientists got the word in a Monday afternoon meeting and no reason given. More than 100 researchers around the world contribute to this. NOAA supplied the coordinating editor, the hosting, and much of the data. Zach Labe, an author since 2020, called the decision, quote, truly devastating. NOAA's spokesperson says the data will still be collected and stay public, but the report will not be a NOAA product this year. This is the same administration that stopped the billion-dollar disaster database, fired the National Climate Assessment authors, and froze climate.gov. The Arctic's warming faster than anywhere on Earth. Not looking doesn't slow the melting. It does, however, make us blind to the coming disasters. Zuckerberg's $300 million yacht couldn't be bothered. Last Monday night off southeast Alaska, a 21-foot skiff put out a call for help. The Alaska Beacon reported it Friday. The Coast Guard picked up the call just before 10 o'clock and radioed the nearest big vessel, Mark Zuckerberg's $300 million yacht launch pad. According to a passenger on a nearby cruise ship, the yacht, quote, repeatedly refused to respond. So the uncruised adventure ship, which was further away, steamed past the launch pad and towed the skiff into Farragut Bay. Passengers booed when the captain told them what happened. The law of the sea is older than Meta, and it says, you help. There's a name for the guy with the biggest boat who won't turn the wheel and isn't a captain.
Geeky science, five words that can cool down any political argument. And finally, some free advice for surviving the dinner table. Parade, talk to psychologists about how to disagree without making enemies. And one licensed psychologist, Kashua Hoddleston, offered five words. I like your opinion, however, that's it. You acknowledge the person, you keep your spine, and you keep the conversation going. Hoddleston says it shows you can respect somebody's view even when you think they're wrong. The catch is you have to mean it. Say it with a smirk and it lands as an insult. Other therapists suggest saying you're not sure that's right or that that's a valid point. But none of this is hard. It's just out of practice. We've spent 10 years learning to fight online and forgetting how to argue in person. So let me know how it plays out when you try those five words when you disagree with MAGA Uncle Ralph. And that's the way it is today, Tuesday, August 11th, 2026. I'm Tom Hartman.

0: let billionaires shape your understanding of the world. The Hartman Report brings you powerful, independent insight, free, clear, direct, and uncompromising. 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Welcome back. 34 minutes past the hour. So this morning, Donald Trump and Bob Kennedy had a lie fest, or maybe it was yesterday afternoon. I'm not. So it's being reported this morning. It must have been yesterday afternoon, where Trump issued this executive order saying that the MMR vaccine, the measles, mumps, rubella vaccine that is given to children around 2 years old, should be broken into three individual shots. Now, I had Bob Kennedy on this program like a decade ago discussing this, and it sounded sensible. You know, it's like, oh, it's all too much to hit the immune system all at once, three different diseases. I thought, well, you know, that makes sense. Well, it's been thoroughly debunked now, right? I mean, you've got a bunch of countries that have national healthcare systems where they can just look and know everybody who got vaccinated, everybody who didn't, who got autism and who didn't get autism, and it just, there's no correlation with that vaccine or any other vaccine. And yet Trump and Kennedy were lying about this last night. So what do you do when one of your buddies starts repeating their lies? This is fascinating. Parade Magazine, you know, the kind of Sunday consumer magazine, interviewed a whole bunch of psychologists and said, you know, what's the best way to respond? And they came up with five magic words to use on, you know, crazy Uncle MAGA Uncle Ralph, you know, at the, you know, when he comes over to, you know, sit on the back deck and grill some hamburgers for you know, Sunday or whatever. Here are the five magic words. I like your opinion, however. And you got to be sure to say it without snark, right? But just, you know, acknowledge somebody. Oh, yeah, I like your opinion, but, or however, I, you know, I think it's crazy. or I respectfully disagree, or the facts don't support it. You know, anyway. So, our geeky science for the day, psychology science. So, what's on your mind today? Bob in Springfield, Illinois. Hey, Bob, what's up?
1: Thanks, Tom. They kicked the U.S. inspectors down in Mexico have left because of the danger down there. They're not inspecting the Mexican food as it comes into the United States, from what I heard.
0: What danger were they concerned about?
1: I believe it was from, you know, drug cartels and stuff like that. It wasn't really specified, but that's what my guess would be.
0: Yeah. I hadn't heard that. Interesting.
1: Yeah, that was on yesterday's news. And anyway, so the reason I called was last Friday after your final break in the third hour, Kino was on, mm-hmm. and he was talking about messaging for the Democratic Party.
0: Right.
1: And I thought of two, and then you, if you don't mind, I'll piggyback on your monologue for a third slogan that the Democrats could use this fall.
0: Mm-hmm.
1: The first one I thought of was restoring American prosperity, restoring or reviving American prosperity. It does sound a lot like Americans for prosperity, but hey, why not give it back to them?
0: Yeah.
1: In reality, instead of
0: they don't own the word. Yeah.
1: So no, they don't own the word. And then the other one that I thought of was restoring or reviving the American middle class.
0: Mm-hmm. Or the American dream.
1: Yeah, or the American dream. Yeah. But again, I was just thinking, those are the ones that came to my mind right off the top of my head. And then the third one, which I thought of while I was on hold, was exposing and ending Republican corruption.
0: Mm-hmm. Yeah, I like them all, Bob.
1: Yeah, well, thanks. Mateo said he thought they were real. He liked them too, and I thought, mm-hmm. well, I would call in and try to air these and see what you thought of them, and maybe see what your audience thinks of them.
0: Yeah.
1: So,
0: well, there's a lot of people listening, so you know, hopefully somebody can pick up some of these things and run with them, Bob.
1: Yeah, I thought. Yeah, that was my homework for the weekend.
0: Okay, well done, Bob. Thank you very much for the call. It's great to hear from you.
1: You too. Thanks,
0: Appreciate
1: Tom.
0: It. Sure enough. Chris in Littleton, Colorado. Hey, Chris, what's up?
2: Yeah, good morning, Tom.
0: Hey.
2: America's best idea, our parks and wilderness, the crown jewels of America.
0: Oh, yeah, Teddy Roosevelt and Abraham Lincoln, yeah. Too. Both of them vastly expanded our federal parks.
2: Oh, okay, yesterday Trump took away protections for national parks and wilderness and endangered animals.
0: Yeah, that wasn't yesterday. It was last week. But, yeah, he for sure.
2: I don't think it's legal or constitutional, but they started bulldozing, developing, and drilling the day he signed the illegal order. Big Bend Park, the equipment was already there waiting. And they've been, it's a pristine national park. They've been destroying and bulldozing it nonstop since then.
0: Oh, jeez.
2: Bears Ears and Escalante, they 3 million protected acres, sacred to Native Americans, full of artifacts, now open for development.
0: Yep.
2: If they get away with this, our beautiful parks and wilderness will become a polluted industrial wasteland or resorts for rich people.
0: Yeah. Well, and they're becoming both rapidly. I mean, this is the Republican view of nature, which is somebody can make a buck off this. And they damn well better be on our side, so they share some of that buck with us. I mean, that's what's going on here. So, yeah, well said, Chris. Well said.
2: Yeah, we need to stop this, you know.
0: I agree. And you know, talking about it, exposing it, I think is the first step. I'm with you. Chris, thank you. Well said. Tyrone in Harlem, New York. Hey, Tyrone, what's on your mind today?
3: Hey, Tom. I'm sitting up here now looking at the Wolf of Wall Street. This is the actual people that was involved in this whole ripoff. And I'm seeing so much of the similarities between the Wolf of the White House, the people that are not going to stop by being nice to them. These are not, and these guys are saying it today, that if they weren't stopped by law enforcement, they would still be doing all the things that they were doing illegally.
0: Yeah.
3: This guy has that same mindset, that same type of ideology, whereas if you let me do it, why not? Mm-hmm. Why should it be illegal? I could do it, so what? I'm not going to stop. He's not going to stop. And this is, and I can see this only getting worse. This concerning part that I had in your call taker told me, he reminded me of the thing, but it's called Stockholm Syndrome. Mm-hmm. Well, there are people that see this man just running roughshod over them, disregarding, disrespecting, just doing all kinds of craziness, and then just, I don't know how that type of mindset falls into the thing. Well, oh, this is wonderful. I can't buy my food. I can't can't pay my bills. I can't do this. I can't do that. But he's wonderful.
0: Mm-hmm.
3: You know what I'm saying? So
0: yeah.
3: I don't know what that is, and I'm hoping that we understand what we're up against here.
0: Yeah.
3: Because, like I said, I'm looking at this, and I'm seeing how this guy is, like, doing all of this illegal stuff. No, it's illegal. No, he's not supposed to do it, but don't give a damn.
0: Yeah, yeah. Yeah, he's like, I dare you, you know, to stop me.
3: I dare you.
0: And he's been doing that his whole life, by the way. You know,
3: his whole life.
0: He's got over 3,000 people who've sued him for not paying them.
3: Absolutely. And people know this, and they voted for him.
0: I know. It's pathetic, Tyrone.
3: That's what I'm saying.
0: The guy brags about raping women, and people vote for him, and every Republican, you know, is voting with him in the House and Senate, or the vast majority of them, certainly. Yeah, it's wild. Tyrone, well said. Thank you so much for pointing it all out. I appreciate it. CeCe in Northbrook, Illinois. Hey, CeCe, what's up?
4: Hi, Tom. Excuse me. Kind of glossed over what I wanted to, my subject is fact versus opinion.
0: Mm-hmm.
4: And I based it on what last week you had a few callers. And I my experience is that people don't know the difference between fact versus opinion.
0: Mm-hmm.
4: And that's a problem, because we got a problem with either ignorance or just being stupid. For instance, the guy last week that talked about cannabis, you know, and you just made a good suggestion that it's better to eat it than to smoke it. But he goes off on a tangent like, oh, no, Tom, oh, no, you have to smoke it.
0: Mm-hmm.
4: Like, dude, you don't know. The studies show that carcinogens are just not good.
0: Yeah, there you go.
4: He didn't know, and then, You know what I mean? That's an opinion of his.
0: Yeah.
4: Right. And so that's, and then another guy talking about the Capital One deactivation of Trump's accounts. Mm. He's, now that's called intellectually dishonest. And it just, he's arguing that they dropped him because of some political, Capital One dropped Trump because of some political agenda.
0: Yeah.
4: That's just, I mean, just, that's not, you know, I'm just saying out there in left field, that type.
0: Well, Capital One is disputing it and under oath. and they've got apparently fairly solid evidence that Donald Trump was committing crimes, specifically money laundering.
4: They have facts.
0: Yeah,
4: they've got the facts. They should have
0: facts.
4: Right. But real quick, Tom, before I go, I guess who I bumped into at Walmart this weekend?
0: Who's that? Let me guess. Mitch McConnell?
4: How did you saw him, too? Man, he was trying on a new suit, and the suit was so tight, he looked like a combination of a seagull and a turtle. You know, it was really tight. And his arms were out like he was a muscle guy, and he wanted me to take a sock and stick it in his pocket. It's like, I can't do that. And he said, well, can you go get me some non-pasteurized milk? I can do that, but I can't do the other. I can do one, but I can't do the other. Hey, man, Mitch is coming back.
0: Quick, he's call the National Enquirer.
4: He's coming back.
0: There you go. CeCe, thank you.
4: Have a good one, Tom.
0: Yeah, you too. Yeah. It's 45 minutes past the hour. We'll be right back. That was great.
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0: It's the place where smart people get their news. We'll be right back with your calls in just a minute.

0: And welcome back, Tom, in Media, Pennsylvania. Hey, Tom, what's on your mind today?
1: Yeah, first of all, I like your opinion. However, I appreciate the fact we can exchange information. You know,
0: well
1: and
0: done,
1: I like that, and I respect it. But, you know, last week, you know, I challenged your claim that the Reagan administration hollowed out the middle class to the extent that, you know, the middle class was two-thirds of the population in 1980, and now they're only 45%. Now, that's a 20% drop. And next time I call, I'm going to show you how the middle class is doing much better than you say. But I have to challenge these numbers. I use a gold standard, the Pew, as you mentioned. And
0: But the Pew is not looking at lifestyle. Pew is looking at income distribution. I think that's a pathetic way to measure the middle class.
1: But I'm talking about. Okay, Tom, you're talking about income distribution too, when you said it dropped 20%. And first of all, first of all, it dropped 10%, and 70% of that drop, Tom, was upward mobility. That's good. That's not just distribution. You know, 70% of the middle of the upper class grew. 70% of the middle class went up, or, you know, statistically. So, well, what I want to ask you, Tom, first of all, how in the world did you get this idea that two-thirds of the country was middle class in 1980? What are your sources there?
0: Well, actually, the peak was 1973 or 74, and that was the decade where the Taft-Hartley legislation started getting really rapidly adopted by multiple red states. But, you know, you can look that up. It's fairly easy to find, Tom. We were two-thirds in the 70s. We were down by maybe 10% from that by 81. But again, it depends on whose numbers you're using and how you define the middle class. I'm defining the middle class as being able to buy a house, buy a car, take a vacation, put your kids through college, and have a retirement on a single paycheck. And if you use that as the criteria, and I wrote a piece about this that you know, you can easily find over at HartmanReport.com with links to sources. And if you use that as your criteria, then, yeah, the middle class was about two-thirds of us when Reagan came into office, and it's about a third of us now.
1: Okay, Tom, it wasn't two-thirds. It was 61%. And you see, you're using a 20% drop, as you're saying, the middle class dropped by 20%.
0: But again, what Pew is saying is that we're defining the middle class as the center of the bell curve of income distribution. Now, when you've got a system where you go from the top people paying 90% income tax, so people, you know, high-income earners basically stop taking more money at about $3 million a year, which was the case up until the 80s. And then you go to a case where, you know, top-income earners can basically take anything they want, and suddenly you've got a trillionaire, you're shifting that curve. But that has nothing to do with purchasing power or the ability to buy a home. I mean, when Reagan came into office, the average home cost was four times the average annual salary. Today, it's 10 times the average annual salary, or five times the average household income. And that's the other killer, Tom, that you got to look for, is when they start comparing household to household versus household to individual. Because in the 80s, a household was one working person. And today, a household is two working people. And that completely scrambles your numbers.
1: But, Tom, you said it dropped 20%. That's not true. And I'm trying to say.
0: I don't recall saying.
1: You said it. So you don't want to talk about it because it's not true, Tom.
0: I'm perfectly happy to talk. All right, Tom, I'm sorry. I'm out of time. There's the break. Good talking to you, as always. You know, I like your opinion. However, thank you, Tom. We'll be right back.

0: Hey, thanks so much for sharing our program and for reaching out to our stations and sponsors and letting them know that you're listening. It really means a lot to us. You know, other countries enjoy benefits like free health care in college, modern mass transit, affordable housing, food, and drugs. They also have inexpensive internet and phone service without companies listening and selling their information. Schools that don't need to mention school shooters. Streets and parks filled with pedestrians and children instead of tents and homeless people. We, on the other hand, have the world's largest collection of billionaires. Most Americans probably didn't realize this was the choice they were making back in the election of 1980 when Reagan and Bush promised morning in America. But here we are. We have been just basically sold out to the billionaires by all these years of Republican, well, Reaganomics. What do we do about it? Well, there's a lot we can do about it, and it starts with getting politically active. There's a great op-ed about this over at HartmanReport.com. It's titled, America Chose Wealth Over Well-Being. Check it out. Welcome back. 9 minutes before the hour. Picking up your calls here, Roger in Seattle. Hey, Roger, what's up?
1: I wanted to thank you again for coming out and helping introduce our progressive community to Mayor Wilson. And shortly after that, Amy Goodman was introduced by KBCS to our progressives here. And she was on this morning from Edinburgh, so I'm waiting for you to go to Edinburgh and sell a book or two.
0: It's a beautiful, you're talking Scotland?
1: Yeah.
0: Yeah, it's a beautiful country.
1: So you're going to go
0: city.
1: So all your groupies can follow you?
0: And well, actually, Louise and I were in Edinburgh two years ago in the fall. We went there on our anniversary in November, you know. So
1: yeah,
0: it's a beautiful city.
1: Just to correct your previous Republican-leaning caller, 6% does not equal 20% that he cited.
0: Yeah, I think we're talking past each other.
1: 66 versus 20%? Come on now.
0: Yeah.
1: So anyway, what I wanted to say was that Spokane, I don't know if you remember, we had a, not just wildfires, but we had a speaker. And you remember his name?
0: I don't.
1: Tom Foley. He's the guy that's always in the shoe cartoon with the white hair.
0: Right.
1: But he said his cliche was all politics is local. And that's probably the way to talk about beating the Republicans, not only in 2026, but 2028. Yeah. Use Project 2025 as your guide to how to do a local opposition to your 435 different House people or 100 senators, whoever's running, and say, keep it simple, stupid project. You don't always get corruption, and you don't always get war. You don't always get abortion. But maybe the local thing is roads or, you know, and if that's the case, then you look in 2025 to see about national support of roads.
0: I completely agree, Roger. That's why the last paragraph of my op-ed today at Hartman Report says, check your, you know, look at your local landscape and find examples of Republican corruption and go for it, you know, expose them.
1: And that example is just right out of the playbook that because they're overreaching, that's why they. You think, well, killing kids and grandparents with COVID and lack of vaccines, or service people in Iran. You know, what? Why are these Republicans so immune to death? And it's because they want their party to survive. Well, they're killing the party by this overreach.
0: Yeah, I think so.
1: As I've told you before several times, they're going to be the Whigs. They're doomed.
0: Well, let's hope so. I America was in a much more transitional phase in the 1840s and 1850s when the Whigs died out and the Republicans replaced them. I don't think the Republican Party is going to go anywhere, but I think the shell, you know, the shell, just like the Democratic Party, those shells are going to continue to exist and be the two dominant parties. But both parties, I think, are going through a major transformation. The Republican Party has become a neo-fascist party, and the Democratic Party has been a neoliberal party since 1992, and it's rapidly transitioning back to its liberal or progressive roots you know, with LBJ and FDR, and I think that's a good thing.
1: That's why Mayor Wilson and Bernie and mm-hmm. Senator from Massachusetts are so important. They ought to get out there, every Republican speaker they can, and support them. And now that we have the mayor of New York, he can get out there, too, and support the progressive.
0: No, and there's going to be a whole lot more, you know, after the election in November. I'm with you. Roger, well said. Thank you very much. Bob in Melbourne, Florida. Hey, Bob, thanks for listening to WMNF. What's up?
2: Hey, I spent a lot of my time in my life. I'm retired now, but I spent a lot of time doing process engineering, mm-hmm. which is, you know, pants first, then shoes, you know, things like that. And I've noticed simple stuff, you know. It's, when you get to like 43 different steps, it gets a little complicated. But I've noticed that the Trumpettes are like the problem with that we have in America today is obviously. It's the black, brown, yellow, Arab, Jewish, transgendered, teenage immigrant welfare mothers on drugs.
0: Right.
2: And so the solution to the problem is to gold plate everything in the Oval Office and trash talk Canadians, bomb Iran, and change the name of the Gulf of Mexico.
0: Yeah, and try to steal Greenland. Yeah, it doesn't. It's incoherent, Bob.
2: Well,

0: I forgot to lay off tens of thousands of federal workers, too. You know?
1: Yeah. Hundreds of thousands. It was over 100,000.
0: Oh, God.
1: Yeah. Bob, I got to run, but thanks.
0: Anyway.
1: But, you know, it was mostly black women, and that's who Elon Musk was targeting, and that's who he took out. Bob, thanks a lot for the call. We'll be right back with John Pavlovitz.
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3: While the production of my lowdown commentaries is high-tech, I confess that I'm antiquated. I still write each piece in longhand, applying my ballpoint to paper. This has caused bewildered glances from some who see me scribbling away in local coffee shops and bars. Recently, one fellow sidled up and whispered, "Watch out! If they see you doing this, they'll haul you off to the Smithsonian." But we handwriters might not be as obsolete as the key tappers assume. A fast-spreading grassroots movement is calling for schools to re-emphasize the value of writing and printing by hand instead of being wholly dependent on machines. Already, 24 states, as varied as Mississippi and California, now require public schools to teach cursive writing in 3rd through 5th grades. This squares with new understanding of how brains absorb information. While keyboards are faster, the slower, more tactile act of handwriting creates longer-lasting comprehension of letters and better retention of the thoughts they convey. Neuroscientists find that rote keystrokes on a computer require little mental engagement, while physically drawing out words and ideas takes coordination of multiple areas of the brain to focus memory, eyes, and fingers on creating a written product. Just writing this piece conjured up a fond remembrance of my early childhood, sitting on the floor of our home learning to draw the ABCs, both print and cursive, on those line practice pads. It was both an artistic exercise and the development of a foundational tool for a life of learning. This is Jim Hightower saying, yes, computer literacy is an indispensable element of today's childhood curriculum, but so is the richer development of human thinking through putting pen to paper. So let's do both.

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From KXRW and X-Ray FM, I'm Rebecca Hoffman, MD, your friendly neighborhood family doctor based in Vancouver, Washington. In today's talk, we'll take a look at sleep and its amazing benefits. What happens when we sleep? And how can we improve the quality of the sleep we get? Sleep is a natural state when our body slows down, our consciousness changes, and our body attends to repair and renewal. The theories about why we need sleep range from our body's need to conserve energy to its need to repair cells in our brain, muscles, and other tissues, and to maintaining hormone and chemical balance. The metabolism of our cells working creates a lot of byproducts during the day. These need to be cleared to avoid buildup, which can become toxic. Sleep gives our body time to remove toxins and to reset our systems. Interestingly, there is a chemistry to our emotional lives too, and this same reset makes a difference in our moods and attitudes. That's because many parts of the brain that directly affect our emotions are stimulated when we sleep. That's a lot of work. No wonder there are so many symptoms associated with poor sleep or sleep deprivation. Our bodies have lots of work to do when we are sleeping and can't be distracted by our wakeful activities demanding their own energy. Sleep has several levels, which we cycle through during our sleep time. Each has a benefit, and we need them all. A broad division of our sleep structure is between REM sleep and non-REM sleep. REM, or rapid eye movement sleep, has received lots of attention, but it's the non-REM stages that produce the most benefit. Non-REM sleep represents the bulk of our sleep and is broken into three stages, ranging from dozing to moderate rest to deep relaxation. This

0: third stage, or deep sleep, turns out to be the most restorative sleep and is considered to be the source of insight, creativity, and memory. During deep sleep, our memories, learning, and emotions are processed, metabolism and immune systems regulated, and the brain detoxifies from the work done during the day. REM sleep features a time of increased brain activity and is thought to help with thinking and creativity. Vivid dreams are thought to occur during this stage, though in fact we dream in all stages of sleep. Clearly, sleep is a busy time for our bodies and brains to regenerate, reorganize, and repair. Deep sleep is more restorative than any other stage. So how do we get it? Improve your sleeping habits, such as keeping to regular sleep-wake patterns, meaning the same bedtime and wake time, even on the weekend. Diet and exercise, as always, play a role in healthy sleep. Eating or exercising within 3 hours of bedtime can interrupt our natural cycles, so winding down helps induce quality sleep. But not a nightcap. Alcohol is sugar, which may make you sleepy, but once that sugar is processed, you wake up a few hours later, and that interrupts your sleep structure. Keep a sleep-friendly environment, like a clean, comfortable bed and a lower temperature. 65 degrees turns out to be optimal. These contribute to our natural body systems slowing and cooling during sleep. 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Well, more than we get. 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
2: About how to disagree without making enemies, and one licensed psychologist, Cashua Hoddleston, offered 5 words. I like your opinion, however, that's it. You acknowledge the person, you keep your spine, and you keep the conversation going. Hoddleston says it shows you can respect somebody's view even when you think they're wrong. The catch is you have to mean it. Say it with a smirk and it lands as an insult. Other therapists suggest saying you're not sure that's right or that that's a valid point. But none of this is hard. It's just out of practice. We spent 10 years learning to fight online and forgetting how to argue in person. So let me know how it plays out when you try those 5 words when you disagree with MAGA Uncle Ralph. And that's the way it is today, Tuesday, August 11th, 2026. I'm Tom Hartman.

0: This is the Tom Hartman Program.
1: Hey, welcome to the second hour of our program. On the line with us, our buddy John Pavlovitz, the writer, pastor, activist. His latest book, Worth Fighting For. Plus, he's got a new children's book out. Actually, it's out already. In fact, I gave a copy of it to my grandchildren last week. It's called Here and Now and Small and Close, and it's really cool. It's like Be Here Now for little kids. 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John, welcome back to the program. I loved your piece on how I didn't realize how sick America was making me until I left it. And by the way, it's great having you back with us. Thanks so much for joining us.
2: So good to be with you, my friend.
1: So you left America. You say it took me nearly five full days away from America to begin to realize, you know. So what did you begin to realize? And tell us about this.
2: Yeah, you know, Tom, I think we all have been immersed in this sustained urgency, this continual state of conflict for so long that we forget that this is not a natural default state for us individually or as a nation. And when I got out of the country for a little while, the geographic distance helped me get some mental and emotional space. And I just began to realize, you know, this is just not a healthy way. Our systems are not built for this. None of us, no matter where we are on the political spectrum. And so we're all operating at less than optimum capacity, I think, as human beings.
1: I thought it was remarkable, this list that you put together in your article. And if it's okay with you, I'll just call. You've got 8 things here, and I'll just call them out, and you can riff on them each one, okay? You were talking about how while you were in Europe, you discovered that not everyone wakes up each day feeling they need to marshal every available resource to protect themselves from their elected officials.
2: Yeah, you know, in talking to people at coffee shops and in Ubers, people have a different sense of the government. Now, no government is perfect, but there isn't a sense in many parts of the world that we are under constant attack by our elected leaders. And that's something here in America we've gotten used to, waking up every day and saying the greatest threat I'm going to face today is probably an inside job. And that's really sad.
1: You note that in Europe, not everyone fears a routine surgery will bankrupt them.
2: Yeah, I mean, it's no secret that most of the world has figured this out, how to care for its people, how to make sure that we can sustain health and make sure that people have elemental, you know, critical care. And it's just really sad that we talk about America as if it's this exceptional place, and yet we are failing miserably when compared to so many other places.
1: So well said. Not everyone, you write, has masked government-funded goons murdering innocent people in their streets. What a revelation, huh?
2: I mean, that's one of the things, Tom, over this second administration, I think we're sort of getting numb to this reality that this is happening, that these people are going around with, you know, no regard for the law and no accountability. And I think we've got to stay angry at that and make sure that we don't lose our outrage and realize that's not normal.
1: Yeah, and how remarkable that people in Europe don't have to deal with this. You write, not everyone has from your experience just taking a vacation, not everyone has a career criminal and serial predator as their head of state.
2: Right. I mean, you know, you kind of get a perspective that most of the world has. They're both disappointed in America, they're fearful for America, but they're really saying, you know, how did you guys end up with this person in the most powerful place of leadership? And it's a question I don't know if we can actually answer anymore.
1: Yeah. In answer to that arguably rhetorical question, I would argue, John, that the way that we got here, and we'll continue with the list here in just a second.
2: Sure.
1: The way that we got here was basically the Supreme Court in 1978, in this decision that Lewis Powell himself wrote, the Bilotti decision, mm-hmm. said corporations are people and money is speech, and it was off to the races. I mean, that started this river of oil money that brought Reagan into office. And then, you know, we got the Reagan Revolution, and it's just been taking apart the guardrails ever since.
2: Yeah, and you add to that the religious right and, yeah. you know, how they've worked in concert to really permeate a whole section of our population with fear, pornography incessantly.
1: Well, and that was also Reagan. I mean, you know, he hired his vice president's son, George W. Bush, who brought in Jerry Falwell and Ralph Reed into the White House.
2: Right.
1: And we had, in 1981, we had this explicit marriage between the Republican Party and the hardcore right-wing Christian movement.
2: Yeah, and what you talk about Europe, I mean, Europe is looking at us and saying, well, you know, we used to be the people who had this religious kind of, you know, religion enmeshed in our politics, you know, decades ago, centuries ago. And now here you are repeating the worst of our history. I think that's something that I heard a lot about when I talked to people.
1: Yeah. You note that not everyone is watching every fundamental liberty evaporating. What are the fundamental liberties that most concern you that we are losing here in America that Europe still has?
2: Well, I think when we lose the ability to protest our own government, and we're seeing that more and more, we're seeing with, you know, flock cameras and with people being arrested for protesting, that's a really scary place to be as a nation. And I think it's something that we have to make sure that we don't lose. We have to keep pushing back and making sure that we have a government that is not above reproach, and that's how a democracy works. If we are going to be a republic, we have to have the ability to criticize and change our leadership.
1: Yeah, and I have this sense that, you know, Putin and Trump have these phone calls every 2 weeks that last about an hour and a half. And that, you know, Putin is just like walking him through this, you know, arrest a member of Congress. That'll shut them up. And so Trump does that, you know, arrest, you know, tackle a senator and beat him up. So he does that, you know, put a couple of people in jail for 40 or 50 or 60 years just, you know, for protesting. And so Trump does that. And I think it's actually tamping down protest in the United States. It certainly worked for Putin.
2: Well, yeah, and the message that we're getting, a lot of people are saying to me, I'm too scared to even go to a rally now. Yeah. And when you get that kind of, you know, hesitation by people who normally would be outspoken, you realize the people who are still silent, why they're silent. And that's the other part of that.
1: Yeah. And kind of, perhaps the most poignant of all of your observations was the last one on your list. You said, not everyone is feeling, again, you know, from your experience visiting in Europe, we're talking with John Pavlovitz, you said not everyone is feeling as though their nation's best days are behind them. That's so sad, isn't it?
2: Yeah, it is. I think, you know, so many of us have lost a sense of optimism about the future. We have certain givens about, you know, our progress as a nation regarding human and civil rights, and we saw things changing over the last, you know, a few decades, and we've had rural, and that's about 6 months ago when he said, you have no idea the psychic shift is when you're in a nation where so many of those still in place and people are optimistic about where they're headed. And so it's hard to lose that.
1: Yeah, it really is. And Louise and I lived in Europe for 2 years back in the 80s. We lived in Germany. And I remember the culture shock. You know, I mean, we very much wanted to come back home after about a year and a half. It was like, you know, we missed America. But that was the, you know, that was before the Reagan Revolution had really bit. And, you know, it was easy to find the things in Europe that you thought were a little weird. And but boy, I get it now. Go ahead.
2: Yeah, and you know, Tom, I wish Trump supporters could have the same experience to go abroad and have people ask them questions about what they love about their country, because I think so many MAGA Americans, Trump supporters, are operating under mythology that is no longer reality, if it ever was. And I just want to ask these people, what do you actually love about this nation, and have them sort of be confronted by the perspective of people who are outside of this nation, not just the liberal enemy that they see me as.
1: Yeah. Well, and there was a time in America where we actually embraced this idea of the great melting pot, that diversity was a good thing. I mean, when I was a kid in elementary school, and granted, this is a long time ago, but I remember, you know, being told that America was the great melting pot and that that was a strength of our country and that made us unique among the nations of the world. And now you've got an entire political party that is committed to saying, oh, no, it's a terrible thing. We've got to get those black people out of Springfield. We've got to get those brown people out of Texas. We've got to, you know, Stephen Miller et al. As a pastor and a writer and an activist, to wrap this up, we're talking with John Pavlovitz, his Substack newsletter, The Beautiful Mess, is just great, and it's free, and you need to subscribe to it right now. As a pastor, how would you summarize this to a congregant or to our listeners and viewers right now?
2: Well, I'd say if there was ever a time to be counted for the things that you believe in, this would be the time. I ask people a question. Who do you think you are? What is the story you tell yourself about what matters to you, about what you value, about the impact you're having on the world? And then ask yourself if you are embodying those values, because now is the time individually and collectively for all of us who remember the aspirations of America to begin to incarnate the aspirations of America.
1: Yeah. Yeah. In Dwight Eisenhower's farewell address, he talked about these great spiritual blessings that America has. And he ended it with a prayer. And the same thing in his Cross Iron speech. And, we no longer in this country, or at least the Republican Party in this country, no longer views those things, you know, where Eisenhower talked about every warship launched is a theft from those who hunger.
2: Yep.
1: We no longer view that as a spiritual value. That shocks me, John.
2: Well, it does, but it's good to remember, Tom, that the majority of the American people still, whether they're religious or not, still value very similar things: equality, justice, caring for the least of these. And that's simply what we have to keep focusing on. They can distract us and they can do all the shenanigans that they're going to do. We have to keep focused on what matters to us and what we're here to do, the America that we want to leave people who follow us.
1: Yeah, very, very well said. John Pavlovitz, check out his newsletter, The Beautiful Mess, over on Substack, johnpavlovitz.substack.com, and also this incredible new children's book. It's just marvelous. HereNowSmallClose.com is where you can find it, or, of course, wherever fine books are sold. John, thanks so much for dropping by. It's always so nice seeing you.
2: Thank you, my friend. Be well.
1: Yeah, you too. 18 minutes past the hour.
0: This is the Tom Hartman Program.
1: So a Republican senator was absolutely humiliated yesterday afternoon. I'll tell you all about that on the other side of the break.

0: And welcome back. Jordan in Albuquerque, New Mexico. Hey, Jordan, what's on your mind today?
1: Thank you so much for taking my call there, Tom. I really appreciate it. I've been kind of trying to preach this mantra the last several weeks, and I'm going to continue it. But I really appreciated your opening rant this morning because it speaks to exactly what I'm trying to say. But the Republican Party has done a great job of making the majority of their voters single-issue voters, meaning if it's God's, guns, abortion, immigration, and I even hate to say racism, their voters will stick their feet in the sand and defend everything else around that single issue. The Democratic Party needs to start using that same messaging and saying we are single-issue voters, anti-corruption. If it has anything to do with corruption, we are going to vote against that. Because that, if not, we're continuing to explain how a clock works. It's only about corruption, and anti-corruption is the only thing that will get us out of this.
0: I agree, and I think it should be driven from the party up. You know, I think that this should be Ken Martin's project, is to make the Democratic Party the anti-corruption party. I published this over on Daily Kos, and somebody commented that, well, you know, if Democrats are going to start talking against corruption, they're going to have to clean up their own house. I completely agree. You know,
1: I called about that last week. That was my comment last week about anti-corruption. I said we need to call out our own members. Yeah. But, yeah, we need to capitalize on anti-corruption because there's nothing else that we can all come around and say this is not benefiting our life.
0: Yeah.
1: Thank you for taking my call, Tom.
0: Sure enough, Jordan. Good talking to you. Thank you. Gary in Monroe, Georgia. Hey, Gary, what's on your mind today?
2: Hello, Tom. Greed is no hard ever.
0: Indeed.
2: What I called about is something that I think is not being taught. I've talked about it before briefly, and then I want to give a quote about it. And what I'm talking about is statesmanship. Mm-hmm. I think it's a subject that we just don't talk enough about, because in reality, I think that's a difference that can bring these politicians, if you will, and people more together instead of further apart. And it's worse today. FDR faced this. Mm-hmm. Too. He succeeded for the most part. But today it's different because of the internet and all this communication garbage that's on there. Mm-hmm. And if you mix these up, you got a poison. So in closing, I want to give that quote. And I looked it up, and I was surprised to see it was a man called James Freeman Clark.
0: Well, that name sounds familiar.
2: He was a clergyman author, but he lived back in the 1870s.
0: Hmm.
2: I didn't realize it went that far back, this quote. The quote is simply this, and it says, we need to tell the people, the voting public, it's your responsibility. Not only stay well involved, try to pick statesmanship over politicians, because the difference is this. A politician always thinks of the next election. A statesman always thinks of the next generation.
0: Yeah, or the good of the nation. Yeah, that's an important distinction, Gary.
2: Yeah.
0: It's a very important distinction.
2: Yes.
0: And clearly, in the Republican Party, we have nothing but politicians. I mean, look at Bill Cassidy saying he's going to vote for Todd Blanche.
2: It's just, I know it. We talked about this before. You can sense it in your voice. You can sense it in my voice. We never thought it would come to this level. Never.
0: Yeah, I'm with you.
2: Gary,
0: well said.
2: All right, thanks, Tom.
0: As always, thank you. Yes, greed has no heart. It's 22 minutes past the hour. I'll be back with you in just a minute. Stay with us.

0: Tired of spin and billionaire-backed news? The Commonwealth Report delivers truth with backbone. 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Democracy belongs to you. You know, corporate raiders, when they acquire a company, basically strip it down. They take everything of value out of it, put it in their own pockets, leave just a husk of a company. I watched Bain Capital do this with Clear Channel. In fact, they just ran it into bankruptcy, and they run off with all the cash. Well, that's what Donald Trump is doing to America right now. He's basically behaving like a corporate raider, taking, you know, all the assets of this company and handing as many of them as possible off to billionaires and shutting down programs that benefit average working class people. This is, you know, an all billionaire cabinet, or largely billionaire cabinet, with a billionaire president, and they're dancing to the tune of the billionaires. It shouldn't surprise us, I suppose, but there's a whole article about it over in my daily take titled Trump's Hostile Takeover of America, the Corporate Raider's Final Heist, over at HartmanReport.com. Check it out. Welcome back. 24 minutes past the hour. So Bill Cassidy, poor Bill Cassidy. I mean, this is the dilemma that Republican senators have right now. As a senator, your salary is in the neighborhood of $200,000 a year. And yeah, you get some inside information, and you can, you know, gamble in the stock market with it, and you can become a multimillionaire if you want. In fact, most of them have or are, certainly among the Republicans. But the big opportunity comes when you retire. You know, after 6, 12, 18 years in the Senate, you can become a lobbyist, and ex-senators' salaries as lobbyists typically start around $5 million a year. That's serious money. You're talking about roughly $100,000 being deposited in your checking account every month. Right? I mean, just think about that. If on the first of every month you looked in your checking account, there's a brand new $100,000 in there, what would you do to get there? So what Bill Cassidy did was he said, "Yeah, I'll vote for Todd Blanche." Sadly, now he got super humiliated around the same thing because he was also the deciding vote for Bob Kennedy, and he's a physician, and he came out and he gave this little speech about how Bob Kennedy promised him that he will not mess with the vaccine schedules, right? Which of course just got blown up today, right? In fact, Trump just signed an executive order saying no more MMR. And, so Kennedy said he was going to do these good things. And so Bill Cassidy voted for him. Really, in my mind, the reason he voted for him and for Todd Blanche was that he wants that $5 million a year. We'll see. I may be wrong. I mean, it's possible Bill Cassidy's just going to retire and go back to Louisiana, you know, sit on a boat in the bayou or something. But I'm guessing you're going to see Bill Cassidy, MD, who sold his soul for Todd Blanche and Bob Kennedy and basically every other thing that Donald Trump wanted as a lobbyist, I would guess that he'll be one of the more highly paid lobbyists because as an MD, as a physician, he's the perfect lobbyist for the pharma industry, for the insurance industry, for the hospital industry. There's some serious money to be made there. We're talking billions of dollars in profits if he can get through certain pieces of legislation. Donald Trump ends federal funding for a key Arctic climate report. I'll tell you about that after the break, and I will pick up your calls. Stick around. We'll be right back.
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0: Defending America from the weapons of mass deception. I'll be right back with you.

capitalism polls worse than socialism. Taylor Farms recalls again. Zuckerberg's yacht ignores a rescue, plus disagreeing better. Good morning. This is the Commonwealth Report, news for the public, not the powerful. You can follow us at commonwealthreport.news. Why are we arguing about socialism instead of fixing capitalism? Michael Tomasky writes in the New Republic that everybody's panicking over socialism polling in the high 30s. Nobody wants to talk about capitalism's numbers. Gallup had socialism at 39% approval last fall. Capitalism got 54%. That's barely half the country that invented it. Among Democrats, it's even lower. Tomasky says it's deserved. He lists four problems. It's inefficient, wasting kids in Appalachia and Detroit who will never get the schooling they need. Monopoly power is out of control. And FDR knew that that's a perversion of capitalism, not a feature. The fortunes are obscene. Elon Musk was worth $13 billion in 2015 and briefly became the world's first trillionaire. And algorithms now let corporations nickel and dime you with hidden fees and surveillance pricing. As Tomasky puts it, quote, anyone who's interested in stopping socialism needs to work on fixing capitalism. Are young folks reading Marx or simply reading their paychecks? How many recalls does one Trump-linked farm get? Taylor Farms is at it again. The Trump-linked produce giant behind this summer's cyclospora outbreak announced Sunday it's recalling a dozen prepared products, including jalapenos, salsa, and guacamole, over salmonella. The peppers traced back to a distributor sourcing from a grower in Sinaloa, Mexico. That's on top of a separate salmonella outbreak tied to Mexican jalapenos that sickened at least 345 people in 27 states and put 36 in the hospital. Chipotle and Qdoba dropped the peppers. Meanwhile, cyclospora has hit at least 18,500 people across nine states, and two people died in Michigan. The New Republic calls it, a, quote, an explosive diarrhea epidemic. Remember why Doge cut the screwworm monitoring program and gutted the CDC team that would have handled this. Fire the food safety cops, and the food gets dangerous. And when food gets dangerous, Americans get screwed. Bob Kennedy aims at the food loophole he can't actually close. Robert F. Kennedy Jr. rolled out a proposed rule Monday aimed at the GRAS, G-R-A-S, generally regarded as safe loophole. Since 1958, companies have been allowed to declare their own chemical additives generally recognized as safe and put them in your food without ever telling the FDA. Thousands of substances got in our food supply that way. Kennedy said industry, quote, drove a convoy of chemical trucks through it. His fix requires companies to notify the FDA and show their work. It doesn't, however, require approval before the chemical hits the shelf. Acting FDA Commissioner Kyle DeMatteis admitted it doesn't create pre-market review. Congress would have to change the 1938 law for that. Food safety advocates say it ignores the thousands of chemicals already in our pantries. Kennedy asked Congress to give the FDA more power, but don't hold your breath. So now we have a notification system instead of a safety system. That's what happens when profits are more important than your health. Is Trump ending the Arctic report to stop the bad news? The Trump administration is pulling NOAA's support for the Arctic report card, the peer-reviewed assessment that agency has published every December since 2006. Politico broke the story. Scientists got the word in a Monday afternoon meeting and no reason given. More than 100 researchers around the world contribute to this. NOAA supplied the coordinating editor, the hosting, and much of the data. Zach Labe, an author since 2020, called the decision, quote, truly devastating. NOAA's spokesperson says the data will still be collected and stay public, but the report will not be a NOAA product this year. This is the same administration that stopped the billion-dollar disaster database, fired the National Climate Assessment authors, and froze climate.gov. The Arctic's warming faster than anywhere on Earth. Not looking doesn't slow the melting. It does, however, make us blind to the coming disasters. Zuckerberg's $300 million yacht couldn't be bothered. Last Monday night off southeast Alaska, a 21-foot skiff put out a call for help. The Alaska Beacon reported it Friday. The Coast Guard picked up the call just before 10 o'clock and radioed the nearest big vessel, Mark Zuckerberg's $300 million yacht launch pad. According to a passenger on a nearby cruise ship, the yacht, quote, repeatedly refused to respond. So the uncrewed adventure ship, which was further away, steamed past the launch pad and towed the skiff into Farragut Bay. Passengers booed when the captain told them what happened. The law of the sea is older than Meta, and it says, you help. There's a name for the guy with the biggest boat who won't turn the wheel and isn't a captain.
Geeky Science, five words that can cool down any political argument. And finally, some free advice for surviving the dinner table. Parade, talk to psychologists about how to disagree without making enemies. And one licensed psychologist, Cashua Huddleston, offered five words. I like your opinion, however, that's it. You acknowledge the person, you keep your spine, and you keep the conversation going. Huddleston says it shows you can respect somebody's view even when you think they're wrong. The catch is you have to mean it. Say it with a smirk and it lands as an insult. Other therapists suggest saying you're not sure that's right or that that's a valid point. But none of this is hard. It's just out of practice. We spent 10 years learning to fight online and forgetting how to argue in person. So let me know how it plays out when you try those five words when you disagree with MAGA Uncle Ralph. And that's the way it is today, Tuesday, August 11th, 2026. I'm Tom Hartman.

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0: 25 minutes past the hour. This is really truly devastating is the headline over at commondreams.org, piece by Jake Johnson. The Trump administration has reportedly decided to yank federal funding from the annual NOAA, the National Oceanic and Atmospheric Administration, report that examines the state of the Arctic. Now, what's going on here? The Arctic is warming about six times faster than any place else on the planet. And, you know, ever since 2000, for the last 20 years, NOAA has been publishing this annual kind of report card on the Arctic. And it's just getting more and more alarming every year. And so the Trump administration, which denies that we have climate change and denies that, that burning fossil fuels has anything to do with it, is just shutting down the report. I mean, this is like ostrich in the head in the sand kind of stuff. This is last year's edition of the report card found, quote, surface air temperatures across the Arctic were the warmest recorded since 1900. The last 10 years are the 10 warmest on record in the Arctic. And this is just, you know, the Trump administration with all the fossil fuel insiders and allies there just decided, you know, this isn't good stuff. They've fired a bunch of scientists. They've shut down. They've scrubbed climate information from federal websites. They've stopped updating the database that tracks our worst and most expensive weather disasters. You know, all the evidence of climate change, they're basically just trying to destroy so that they can pretend like the fossil fuel industries have been lying to us for, you know, 60 years, that there's nothing to see there. No problem. Just keep burning those fossil fuels. Just keep, you know, running your car on gasoline and warm your house with oil and natural gas, and everything will be fine. Nah, everything's not going to be fine. So what's on your mind today? Tim in Hartford, Connecticut. Hey, Tim, what's up?
1: Good morning, Tom. How are you? Good afternoon.
0: Fine, thank you. I'm fine. What's up?
1: Right, listen, I got a few points. Hope I can get to them all. But real fast, it bothers me that no one is leading off with the obvious all day long, every day. And that is, Trump knows he lost the election. And what he's doing now is he's punishing the American people. Us suffering makes him happy. He's a very vindictive man. We sure. All know he goes after political enemies. He knows he lost that election. He wants you to think that it was stolen. That's just hoopla. What it is, he started with the chairs. That was hurting our economy pretty bad at first, remember? Then he started this war. The way that we are in dire straits is because this guy knows he lost the election, and he's pissed at the American people for it. He's not doing anything for the American people.
0: Well, this is why he's pulling funding from blue states. I mean, no FEMA money for you.
1: Want four more years of this, so he's saying the election will be rigged as though we love what he's doing. He knows he's out of there. Yeah. He knows this whole do-nothing Congress is out of there. And people should be leading with the fact that this guy knows he lost and he's punishing the American people.
0: Yeah. Yeah, he's had now 60.
1: I don't hear that enough.
0: Yeah, 60-plus candidates for positions in the federal government and federal judgeships that need to be vetted by the Senate. Every single one of them has refused to say that that Joe Biden won the 2020 election. Every single
1: he leads
0: one.
1: With that. It really gets
0: insane.
1: Me that they try to put their feet to the fire, and they're like, can you just say it? Can you just say that Biden won the election? They won't even just say it.
0: No, I know.
1: They are the kings of spin. They'll start something out like, well, the dog is attacking the chicken, and you're like, what? They're the kings of spin. Every time you hit them with a good, when you hit them with a good blow, they'll come up with something ludicrous like, the roof is off the top. The roof is off the top. And you're like, what?
0: Yeah.
1: And that's what the news will lead with.
0: Yeah.
1: No, gets me every day, Tom.
0: I totally get it, Tim. I totally get it. And you put it together so well. Thank you so much for the call. Nicholas in San Cristobal, Mexico. Hey, Nicholas, what's on your mind today?
2: Oh, gosh. First of all, thanks for taking my call. As you always do. Bless you. What's on my mind? It's far too much to recount. But as a preface, I've been listening for the last 3 days to long, really, truly lengthy histories of Hannah Arendt, William Benjamin, other great thinkers, political thinkers, particularly of the 20th century. So, of course, my brain is just scrambled at this point with so much to think about. And the thing that keeps coming back to mind over these past few days, which has something to do with the caller previously who said he couldn't understand how many people voted for Trump, you know, mm-hmm. especially a second time, knowing what they know about this man, knowing mm-hmm. what they knew, they voted for him anyway. And that, you know, question constantly pops up because it's on the mind of basically everybody. And Hannah Arendt really did come up with the answer, even if it wasn't specifically aimed at today's dilemmas and our national nightmare today. But when she came up with the phrase and then the book, The Banality of Evil,
3: mm-hmm.
2: for having watched the trial of Eichmann in Jerusalem,
3: yeah.
2: and when he sat in that glass box, and she realized what a small man he was and what an average intellect he was, mm-hmm. and how he was simply a good, what, organizer, mm-hmm. Organizing the death camps at Auschwitz and things similar. And, you know, what basically what a common person he was, that there was nothing special really about him.
3: Yeah.
2: And that was the real horror.
3: Yeah.
2: That she realized, and
3: yeah.
2: when she came up with that phrase.
0: I saw a post by a Holocaust survivor who said that, and it's a fairly mm-hmm. famous one, I'm sorry, I don't recall who it was, but he said it wasn't just the Gestapo who imprisoned
2: no.
0: me. It was the butcher from down the street. It was the carpenter who worked on my house once. It was the...
2: That's exactly right.
0: Yeah.
2: That's exactly it. And I think that's what this country, the United States, has suffered since he first came down that fake golden escalator.
0: Yeah. It's not even gold.
2: Brought us into this era of disaster. But, you know, I would add to the banality of evil, I would add the banality of the acceptance of lies and distruth, which mm-hmm. has become so common now because of him
3: yeah.
2: and his, what, 30,000 lies in his first four terms,
3: yeah.
2: you know, and on and on. But the public only becomes able to accept evil, to accept lies, when the public is basically frightened. And so what Hitler did was frighten Germans of Jews. And this was, of course, after the Great Depression they had after World War One, and
3: mm-hmm.
2: so everybody was reaching out to Daddy, save us, Daddy, yeah. save us.
3: Well,
2: and that's exactly the same ploy Trump has been using, save us, Daddy.
3: Yeah.
2: And there are enough people, what was it, 76 million people who voted for him? Again, I mean, even I'm asking this question, how is it possible? Well, I know the answer, and still I ask the question because it's so outrageous.
0: Tells you is there's 76 million white people in America who think it's more important to keep black and brown people down than it is to strengthen Social Security, have a national health care system, and put their kids through college.
2: Yeah. The other thing I would add very quickly is I know how important it is to play on the idea of corruption in the upcoming elections, both the midterms and in 2028. I get that, and I do want that to be a primary focus, but I don't want it to be the only one. The other one has got to be health care for all.
3: Mm-hmm.
2: That's the other big thing that's
3: Agreed.
2: On everybody's wish list.
3: Agreed.
2: So we got to. It can't be just corruption.
3: No, no.
2: We allow it to become just that. You know, we're not hungry.
0: The rule of threes says you want three things. I mean, you know, everybody says, "Oh, you can spot AI because you see three things in a row." Well, that's a human thing. The rule of threes has to do with the way our brains are wired. And so,
2: What three would you choose?
0: Ending corruption, giving everybody health care, and getting money, big money out of politics, or getting big money out of politics could be a subset of ending corruption. Ending corruption by getting money out of politics, giving everybody health care, and making college free. Yeah. Those would be my big three.
2: There's another one, college free, but you can winnow it down to whichever. But yes, you got it. You nailed it.
0: Yeah, there you go. So,
2: the other thing is don't allow small people like Donald Trump to make you afraid to the point where you're willing to accept people like him.
0: Yeah, don't let the ants get you down or the Lilliputians.
2: There you go.
0: There you go. Nicholas, thank you very much for the call. It's 44 and a half minutes past the hour. I'll be back with more of your calls in just a minute. Stay with us.
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0: That's primary day in South Carolina, Minnesota, Wisconsin. It's going to be an interesting evening. We'll talk about those things tomorrow. I'll be right back with more of your calls.

0: And welcome back, Joe in Oklahoma City. Hey, Joe, what's on your mind today?
1: Hey, Tom, I had a couple of things. You had mentioned to someone who called last week, earlier this week, and said something about one of the beauties of Medicare, the original Medicare, traditional Medicare, is that you don't have to go through all this insurance-related pre-authorization.
0: Right.
1: I wanted to remind you of the RISER program.
0: Yeah, there's six states.
1: That's right, 17 procedures, and you know that's just the blueprint for having AI. And
0: is Oklahoma one of those states?
1: People, of course it is. You know, we're the only state that turned over our voter rolls willingly.
0: Oh, jeez.
1: Anyway, but here's my bigger point, Tom. I think we're underestimating the mentality of those people that, you know, we keep talking about corruption and, you know, self-dealing and stuff like that. But remember, there's a certain segment of these individuals that they don't care about corruption as long as their side is getting that illicit money.
0: Yeah.
1: They cared when it was Biden. They don't care when it's Trump, right? So I think the number one issue that we have to use this year is we have to hang the data centers around the necks of the Republican Party.
0: You know, because that is a bipartisan outrage right now. You're absolutely right.
1: Time.
0: Yeah, and that's I think that is it Jessica Hung, the Democratic candidate, the progressive who's running in Wisconsin for governor. I think that's like, isn't that her main issue?
1: Yeah, she's hit on that. But here's the deal: the polling on that is horrific. Mm. The impact is incredibly terrible, and they all they need is one ad with Trump swearing his oath of office with his hand off the Bible, of course, and all the billionaire techs. Those are your data center billionaires standing behind him, and then the write-up. And you hang that data center thing around the necks of every Republican running for office this year. Because the one thing those Republicans who love seeing a boat get blown up off Venezuela, even though the people on board might be innocent, they love that stuff, right? Mm-hmm. They only get it when it impacts them.
0: Yeah.
1: And that's what data centers are doing. And here's the other point. In America right now, we have about 5,300 data centers already. You know how many China has?
0: No.
1: 350.
0: Wow.
1: So this whole, we're losing the data center thing. We're going to lose to China. At the same time, Trump's allowing NVIDIA to sell those high-tech chips over in China.
0: Right.
1: So
0: through the UAE.
1: That's just another lie. They use that lie like Iran's got nukes. If Iran really wanted to have nukes, they could have done it like Afghanistan 30 years ago.
0: Yeah.
1: But the bottom line is you could, in one ad, show Trump with the data center people, give that history, and then point out that we're selling those chips to China.
0: Well,
1: I think it's 368.
0: Yeah.
1: We're heading towards close to 10,000 of them, and they're planning on putting 300 more in Texas.
0: Yeah.
1: You run the data center app to convince them of anything else.
0: Yeah, I think so. And the way that China, by the way, is getting around this is they're doing small AI, basically apps that will work on your laptop or your desktop. And so you don't need a data center. You know, the data center is your own computing power. Joe, I got to run, but thanks for the call. And they're open source. It's 49 minutes past the hour. We'll be right back.

0: Hey, thanks so much for sharing our program and for reaching out to our stations and sponsors and letting them know that you're listening. It really means a lot to us.
1: Welcome back. 49 minutes past the hour. Picking up your calls here, Michael in Antelope, California. Hey, Michael, what's up?
2: Hey, Tom. First of all, I'm going to sneak this in. Google Los Angeles Times, February 26, 1942. And I was told by the screener that I have to call you on a Friday about that subject.
1: Okay.
2: Now, now what I want to talk about is I usually listen to your show on my nanopod, but in 2024, after the election, I was so upset with the result that I tuned in to listen to your show live. And during one of the breaks, you had read an excerpt from a book about how the Israelis or the Zionists were planning on taking Palestine as their own. Now, I read back in 2017 that during the pogroms of the early 20th century, where East European countries were kicking out the Jews and they were looking for a place to stay, and they asked the Palestinians if they could live there, and the Palestinians said, fine, sure, no problem. And fast forward, and I see how the Zionists, because I know there's a difference between Jews and Zionists, that Zionists were planning on taking their land. And that always upsets me. Every time I hear arguments or discussions about what's going on in Israel and whatnot, that always upsets me, that how they would they would treat the Palestinians like that when Palestinians were the quote-unquote the good guys.
1: Yeah. Well, the Palestinians were the people who were displaced in order to create Israel, and that in that event in the 40s created this pretty difficult to repair breach, you know, between these two cultures, these two people, two peoples, and it's gotten worse in recent days. I mean, in the last decade or so, because of Netanyahu and Ben-Gavir and these right wingers who are just open racists and, say, one Jewish life is equivalent to 1,000 Palestinian lives and all this other kind of racist BS. But I think the big point is that Zionists and Jews are not the same thing.
2: That always upsets me. The Nation magazine I subscribe to since the mid-90s, and they have one issue that they did an entire issue on that situation. Yeah. And it's really that was really interesting to see both sides of the way the Nation plays it. Yeah. Anyway, I've been holding on to that subject for a long time, and I finally got it out.
1: Okay.
2: But the LA Times article, I was told I have to talk to you on a Friday, okay, even though this is anything goes summer.
1: Well, yeah, okay. Give it to me again, and I'll Google it right now. What's the...
2: LA Times, February
1: 26, 1942. 26, 1942. Let's see what it says. All I get is the 1942 Battle of L.A.?
2: Thank you. You had a caller about a year ago that said that was fake. And then last Friday you had lady call in, and she was talking about aliens that are here on Earth.
1: Yeah, five civilians died during the barrage, and four Japanese aircraft were erroneously reported shot down.
2: There was a UFO that was hovering over the Culver City area of Los Angeles for a while, and you had anti-aircraft cannons that were shooting at the object.
1: Mm-hmm.
2: They were hitting the object. You had some shells that didn't explode and fell back to Earth, going through the roofs of some homes.
1: This is about a Japanese submarine surfacing. It says on February 23rd, 42, a Japanese submarine surfaced and shelled oil installations at Elwood, north of Santa Barbara.
2: No.
1: This I'm reading the article.
2: Object that was hovering.
1: From the LA Times.
2: Yeah.
1: It's got nothing to do with a UFO.
2: What does it say about the object that was hovering over Culver City?
1: It says nothing. It says it was on the night of February 25th, 1942, that Los Angeles experienced the Great Los Angeles Air Raid. It was a night when everyone's fears apparently were realized. Japan had brought the war to mainland America, and L.A. was the target. It began at 2:25 a.m. on a clear, moonlit night when the U.S. Army announced the approach of hostile aircraft. Suddenly, the night was torn by sirens. Searchlights swept the skies. Thousands of volunteer air raid wardens tumbled from their beds. Although no bombs were dropped, the city did not escape its baptism of fire without casualties, including 5 fatalities. 3 residents were killed in car accidents as cars dashed wildly about in the blackout. 2 others died of heart attacks. That's pretty much the story.
2: Well, on page 3 of the LA Times, because when I first moved up here, from L.A., Sacramento, I went to the state library and I pulled the newspaper. And on page 3, it shows the object that was hovering.
1: Huh.
2: It shows the spotlights that were on the object.
1: With my Google search, but interesting. Okay, Michael, I'll try to dig a little more into it. Mike, I gotta move along here, Michael. Good talking to you.
2: Okay.
1: Thank you.
2: Check it out on Wikipedia.
1: You got it. Will do. David in Woodland Hills, California. Hey, David, what's up?
3: So here's what's wrong with term limits. Like Roosevelt, Barack Obama should still be president today and should have been all along. Mm. No one was ever more qualified, decent, and fair-minded. It would have been the will of the people. It would have been the best thing for America, and it would have been the best thing for the world. Barack Obama should still be president, and the true will of the people must never be stolen by voter suppression.
1: Yeah, I don't disagree with you. You know, Franklin Roosevelt served 3 terms, or maybe 4 terms, and the Republicans in the 50s got together and said, no more of that. And they passed the amendment that said only 2 terms. And then Reagan came along, and at the end of his 2nd term, they were like, we want to give him a 3rd term. Maybe we should repeal the amendment. But, you know, he was gone anyway. But I get your point, David. And
3: well, I hated Reagan, but if it was truly the
1: will of the people, yeah. No.

editor of the Texas Observer to run for political office, I had to admit that going into politics is the only downward career move one can take from journalism. But being both a journalist and a politician does hone one's ability to detect the smell of BS, and we Americans are presently getting a noxious blast of that stench from our warmongering Department of Defense. The vast trillion-dollar Pentagon is the ultimate Big Brother bureaucracy, literally empowered to compel thousands of Americans to die in foolish military misadventures cooked up by political partisans and profiteering corporate contractors. That's why it's so alarming that Trump's Project 2025 autocrats are now rushing to slam an iron door of censorship on reporters trying to inform us commoners about the militaristic schemes and corporate fraud that comes from inside this government fortress. In the name of defending freedom, Trump's palace guards are banning media outlets that displease His Royal Highness. Also, Pretty Boy Pete, Trump's made-for-TV Pentagon honcho, has even decreed that reporters must be tightly monitored by military escorts while doing interviews, reviewing documents, and otherwise exercising the essential constitutional rights of our nation's free press. The good news is that rather than kowtowing to the autocrats, dozens of media organizations have told Pete to stuff it, choosing to do old-school outsider digging into this insider war machine. This is Jim Hightower saying, meanwhile, the Project 2025 authoritarians hail their clampdown on free press rights by touting their, quote, fresh relationship with what they call their new Pentagon press corps. Right, it's their partisan press corps, not ours.

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1: Capitalism polls worse than socialism. Taylor Farms recalls again. Zuckerberg's yacht ignores a rescue. Plus, disagreeing better. Good morning. This is the Commonwealth Report, news for the public, not the powerful. You can follow us at commonwealthreport.news. Why are we arguing about socialism instead of fixing capitalism? Michael Tomasky writes in the New Republic that everybody's panicking over socialism polling in the high 30s. Nobody wants to talk about capitalism's numbers. Gallup had socialism at 39% approval last fall. Capitalism got 54%. That's barely half the country that invented it. Among Democrats, it's even lower. Tomasky says it's deserved. He lists four problems. It's inefficient, wasting kids in Appalachia and Detroit who will never get the schooling they need. Monopoly power is out of control. And FDR knew that that's a perversion of capitalism, not a feature. The fortunes are obscene. Elon Musk was worth $13 billion in 2015 and briefly became the world's first trillionaire. And algorithms now let corporations nickel and dime you with hidden fees and surveillance pricing. As Tomasky puts it, quote, anyone who's interested in stopping socialism needs to work on fixing capitalism. Are young folks reading Marx or simply reading their paychecks? How many recalls does one Trump-linked farm get? Taylor Farms is at it again. The Trump-linked produce giant behind this summer's cyclospora outbreak announced Sunday it's recalling a dozen prepared products, including jalapenos, salsa, and guacamole, over salmonella. The peppers traced back to a distributor sourcing from a grower in Sinaloa, Mexico. That's on top of a separate salmonella outbreak tied to Mexican jalapenos that sickened at least 345 people in 27 states and put 36 in the hospital. Chipotle and Qdoba dropped the peppers. Meanwhile, cyclospora has hit at least 18,500 people across nine states, and two people died in Michigan. The New Republic calls it, quote, an explosive diarrhea epidemic. Remember why? Doge cut the screwworm monitoring program and gutted the CDC team that would have handled this. Fire the food safety cops, and the food gets dangerous. And when food gets dangerous, Americans get screwed. Bob Kennedy aims at the food loophole he can't actually close. Robert F. Kennedy Jr. rolled out a proposed rule Monday aimed at the GRAS, G-R-A-S, generally regarded as safe loophole. Since 1958, companies have been allowed to declare their own chemical additives generally recognized as safe and put them in your food without ever telling the FDA. Thousands of substances got in our food supply that way. Kennedy said industry, quote, drove a convoy of chemical trucks through it. His fix requires companies to notify the FDA and show their work. It doesn't, however, require approval.

available before the chemical hits the shelf. Acting FDA Commissioner Kyle DeMatteis admitted it doesn't create pre-market review. Congress would have to change the 1938 law for that. Food safety advocates say it ignores the thousands of chemicals already in our pantries. Kennedy asked Congress to give the FDA more power, but don't hold your breath. So now we have a notification system instead of a safety system. That's what happens when profits are more important than your health. Is Trump ending the Arctic report to stop the bad news? The Trump administration is pulling NOAA's support for the Arctic report card, the peer-reviewed assessment that agency has published every December since 2006. Politico broke the story. Scientists got the word in a Monday afternoon meeting and no reason given. More than 100 researchers around the world contribute to this. NOAA supplied the coordinating editor, the hosting, and much of the data. Zach Labe, an author since 2020, called the decision, quote, truly devastating. NOAA's spokesperson says the data will still be collected and stay public, but the report will not be a NOAA product this year. This is the same administration that stopped the billion-dollar disaster database, fired the National Climate Assessment authors, and froze climate.gov. The Arctic's warming faster than anywhere on Earth. Not looking doesn't slow the melting. It does, however, make us blind to the coming disasters. Zuckerberg's $300 million yacht couldn't be bothered. Last Monday night off southeast Alaska, a 21-foot skiff put out a call for help. The Alaska Beacon reported it Friday. The Coast Guard picked up the call just before 10 o'clock and radioed the nearest big vessel, Mark Zuckerberg's $300 million yacht launch pad. According to a passenger on a nearby cruise ship, the yacht, quote, repeatedly refused to respond. So the uncruised adventure ship, which was further away, steamed past the launch pad and towed the skiff into Farragut Bay. Passengers booed when the captain told them what happened. The law of the sea is older than Meta, and it says, you help. There's a name for the guy with the biggest boat who won't turn the wheel and isn't a captain. Geeky science, five words that can cool down any political argument. And finally, some free advice for surviving the dinner table. Parade talked to psychologists about how to disagree without making enemies. And one licensed psychologist, Cashua Hoddleston, offered five words. I like your opinion. However, that's it. You acknowledge the person, you keep your spine, and you keep the conversation going. Hoddleston says it shows you can respect somebody's view even when you think they're wrong. The catch is you have to mean it. Say it with a smirk and it lands as an insult. Other therapists suggest saying you're not sure that's right or that that's a valid point. But none of this is hard. It's just out of practice. We spent 10 years learning to fight online and forgetting how to argue in person. So let me know how it plays out when you try those five words when you disagree with MAGA Uncle Ralph. And that's the way it is today, Tuesday, August 11th, 2026. I'm Tom Hartman.

0: This is the Tom Hartman Program.
1: Hey, welcome to the third hour of our program. So Taylor Farms, you know, this $6 or $7 billion company, this giant monolith that controls a large portion of the fresh fruits and vegetables that we eat in the United States, that has been allowed to grow and grow and grow and grow ever since Reagan stopped enforcing our laws against monopolies, is now, you know, was identified and then unidentified and then re-identified, and nobody's actually sure right now, I guess, as the source of the cryptosporidium, or was it cyclospora outbreak that has been causing explosive trumparia all across the United States. Maybe we should call it Kennedyarea or Muskarea. I mean, you know, we laid off all the inspectors, right? We no longer even search for cyclospora. We no longer look for it. And so, surprise, all of a sudden, there's a lot of it. Anyhow, that was last month's big news, although it's still going. We're up to 18,517 cases across 9 states, that including 2 deaths in Michigan just last week. But last month, 1.6 million eggs produced in Texas had to be recalled due to salmonella. The New World screwworm, this is another parasite that we stopped looking for because Elon Musk was going to save money for the federal government so I can have a tax break. Right? And so we're no longer looking for the screwworm. We were spending about, you know, we were spending a few million dollars a year looking for the screwworm. Now that we've stopped looking for it, it showed up, and now we're going to have to spend $1 billion to eradicate it. Which could have been done a hell of a lot easier if we'd just been looking for it so we could stop it as soon as it started. You know, this is the CDC team that would have handled the cyclospora outbreak was gutted by Elon Musk and by his pimply-faced teenage hackers who walked off with our Social Security information, a federal felony, and then sold it to private companies, a federal felony. Nobody is being held to account for this. But back to Taylor Farms. Now we've got another recall. This is on Sunday. This was just day before yesterday. They recalled a dozen different prepared food products, including jalapeno peppers, salsas, and guacamole because of salmonella. They came through a company called Citrus Coast Distributors from Sinaloa, Mexico. And that is 1 week after another outbreak linked to jalapeno peppers from Mexico, which made at least 345 people sick in 27 different states and resulted in 36 hospitalizations. Maybe it's time to undo some of the damage Elon Musk has done to our country, you think? And of course, Bob Kennedy right there with him. In fact, Bob Kennedy yesterday unveiled this plan to tighten a decades-old loophole that has allowed companies to just basically dump any old chemical that they want into our food supply. This is the generally regarded as safe loophole. And the way it works in Europe is if you want to put a new chemical into the food supply, you know, something that helps your bread rise faster or something that you know, a new preservative that keeps it on the shelf or a new food coloring or a new food flavoring, an emulsifier, you know, some other kind of additive, you first have to prove that it's safe. It's called the precautionary principle. You have to run the studies. You have to pay for the studies. You have to run the studies. And you have to publish the studies for peer review. You have to convince, you have to show the government this product is safe, and now it goes in the food supply. Now, here in the United States, we've got about 80,000 chemicals, about 8 times as many as Europe does, 80,000 chemicals in our environment and in our food supply that have never been tested for safety. Because the program that we have here in the United States is that companies themselves determine if something is safe. They label it GRAS, again, generally regarded as safe. This goes back to 1958 when this rule was put into place. And then they just start selling the stuff. And if a few years down the road you discover that people are dropping dead from non-Hodgkin's lymphoma, as happened with Roundup, or is alleged to have happened with Roundup, or if you start discovering that, you know, this particular food additive seems to be contributing to God only knows what, right? Cancer, hyperactivity, you name it. Well, then we have some lawsuits, and after the companies get hit with a few lawsuits and a few multimillion dollar judgments, they pull that chemical out. So we wait for people to die or get sick. Europe says, no, we value our people more than that. So Bob Kennedy wants to tighten this up, which is a good thing. The problem is that he can't make it mandatory. So I think you could argue that an awful lot of what he's doing around this is just performance art. And that's the sad part about it, because it's actually going to take an act of Congress to change this. Although, I think the FDA probably could change engage in what's called GRAS reform, G-R-A-S reform. Melanie Bench, the VP for Government Affairs for the advocacy nonprofit Environmental Working Group, said, quote, "True GRAS reform requires more than mandatory notification," which is what Kennedy wants. He wants the companies. See, up until now, the companies didn't even need to tell the federal government that they had designated something as GRAS. And he's saying, okay, now you've got to tell us that you're designating this as safe. But she says it also must include strong science-based safety standards and thorough independent FDA review before chemicals are allowed in our food. And it must address the thousands of substances already on the market that have not been meaningfully reviewed in decades. I mean, what Bob Kennedy said, industry hijacked the loophole and drove a convoy of chemical trucks through it straight into the American food supply, which is true. So, I don't know. We'll see where this goes. What's the old saying? You know, even a broken clock is right twice a day. Just because Bob Kennedy is so weird and so reprehensible in so many ways doesn't mean he's always wrong. I mean, he's certainly wrong on the vaccine stuff and on the Fauci stuff, but. Anyhow, and finally, the last story here, and then I'll pick up your calls. This is Jordan Green writing over at Raw Story. He's one of their investigative reporters. He writes, nearly 10 months after Democrats demanded records of ISIS plans for deploying agents to polling places, 10 months ago, the agency has turned over 576 pages of press clippings, which are useless and already easily available. ICE is hiding its plans from the public, according to the DNC, in a joint status report submitted to the court on Friday. So a court 10 months ago said to ICE, you must share your plans for the election with the Democrats. And 10 months have passed, and ICE is consistently refusing to do it. All they've given the Democrats are some press clippings. And the judge's order specifically said press clippings don't count. And ICE did not immediately respond, noting that the agency has not produced a single page of responsive materials in response to the DNC's October 2025 request, despite the fact that the 2026 midterms were less than 4 months away. Howell's, this is the judge's July 13th order, directed ICE to, quote, immediately begin processing responsive materials at the rate of at least 1,000 pages per month, including the month of July. And ICE has basically just said, judge, screw you. Ain't gonna do it. We're ICE. We don't have to follow the law. We kill people, and nobody cares. We're ICE. I mean, you know, we don't even show you our faces or our badge numbers or anything. We're just completely above the law. We are the new Gestapo. How dare you ask us for accountability? We're not going to give you accountability. The hubris, the arrogance of this administration and this agency is just absolutely breathtaking. And in my opinion, un-American. But what say you? I'll pick up your calls on the other side of the break. We'll be right back.
0: This is the Tom Hartman Program.
1: Right back with your calls. Stick around.

0: And welcome back, Nancy in Charlottesville, Virginia. Hey, Nancy, what's on your mind today?
1: Hey, how are you tonight, Tom?
0: Or this afternoon?
1: You were talking earlier, golden age of America. I feel like I was raised in that golden age. I feel like I'm at that point. My parents came of age in the 50s, got married, got one, and then even a second house, had four children in the 50s. We took month-long vacations and a pop-up camper across America, all in the national parks in the 60s, 70s, right?
0: Mm-hmm.
1: Just golden.
0: Yeah.
1: And I so appreciate it. I so appreciate everything they showed me about America. And then I got married, and I married a man from Scotland. And so I'm going back to what John Pavlich said earlier.
0: Mm-hmm.
1: The first time I left America, I was 25 years old. I was on my honeymoon, married to a man from, he was living in America. We got married in America, but we went back to Scotland for a honeymoon. And I don't remember what was going on. Rumsfeld was Secretary of Defense. It was January 2nd, 3rd. We got married New Year's Eve. So a couple days later, I'm sitting on a bar stool in a pub that his uncle owned. It was an amazing trip. His uncle owned the pub. We got sung with bagpipers. All that was great. But first time out of America. And I was very political always. Always since I was 17, carried my soapbox in my back pocket.
0: Kind of our generation. Yeah.
1: Right. So I'm out of the country for the first time, and I don't know, and maybe you can look and tell me later, but something was going on in January of 83, and I'm thinking, what's Tom Rumsfeld going to say today about whatever it was? And I perched up on the bar stool, and their news had nothing about it, and I'm like, what? You mean America's not the center of the world? Like, I really thought they were going to lead off and say, you know, something big's going on. And that's why I say I can't remember what it was, but I was so shocked. And I realized that's the first time, and I realized much more going back to other places in Europe after, but that was the first time I realized America isn't the center of the universe.
0: Yeah.
1: You step outside the shores. Okay, so first, that's first thing, comment on that. And then I want to follow up. You brought up the Edinburgh International Festival.
0: Mm.
1: So I was there as a single woman 10 years later.
0: Mm-hmm.
1: My ex-husband at that point, first cousin, became my best friend. So I kept going back to Scotland to visit her.
0: Mm-hmm.
1: And we were on downtown Princes Street. It was the Fringe Festival. I was probably like 35. And I remember being up on a light post to take pictures.
0: Mm-hmm.
1: And you saw stuff America wasn't even thinking about yet.
0: Mm-hmm.
1: You just so think it's baseball, apple pie, mom, all that.
0: Yeah.
1: And then you step out of the country when you're still in your 20s and you realize, wow, and it's only Europe. Everybody still, it was Britain. Everybody still spoke English. I mean, Scots don't speak such straight English, but I could understand them. They spoke English, right?
0: Yeah. No, I get it. Nancy, I'm out of time. Thank you. But that's just an absolutely wonderful story, and you're absolutely right. Having lived outside the country, I get it. Thank you. It's 19 and a half minutes past the hour.

0: The Commonwealth Report is journalism that works for you, not corporations, not billionaires. News for the public, not the powerful. Twice a day, we break down what matters to your life. Visit CommonwealthReport.news and join us today. Stay informed, stay empowered. Welcome back. 20 minutes past the hour. Picking up the calls here. Annie in Watertown, Wisconsin. Hey, Annie, thanks for listening to WRRD. What's up?
1: Hi. There was a terrible fresh air on yesterday. Gil Durand has written a book, The Nerd Reich.
0: Oh, yeah. Yeah.
1: I was really unaware of a lot of this stuff, but there was a book, The Sovereign Individual, written in 1997, and they laid out that they would create a cyber currency and an advanced automation like AI, and both those things would collapse the economy and collapse the government and create a cognitive elite, sovereign, wealthy. Mm-hmm. Peter Thiel has really been led by this book. That's why he started PayPal, to see businesses as a cult. I'd never heard of this Curtis Yarvan.
0: Yeah, yeah. He's the Dark Enlightenment philosopher.
1: Yeah, he talked about, use the homeless as fuel for buses. And, oh, I'm just kidding. You know, but we got to find a humane way to genocide the poor. Yeah. Were his words. You know, yeah. I was like, but this book pretty much lays out, it's all based on things that they've been saying, that they've been writing. It's really interesting. Biden did refer to the rise of the tech industrial complex, you know, so.
0: And it didn't win him any friends.
1: Oh, really?
0: It's one of the reasons so many of these tech companies threw in with Trump.
1: They did not
0: want to be regulated.
1: The name for this book, The Nerd Reich, came from good guys, you know, not the evil guys that are techies, you know.
0: Yeah.
1: So there are some people out there, but boy, everything in this book has just been followed through. Get rid of the federal workforce.
0: That's fascinating. Gil Durand,
1: like
0: the book is the Nerd Reich. We should see if we can get Gil on here, Sean. Yeah, sounds interesting.
1: It really was depressing.
0: Okay.
1: What isn't?
0: Yeah, no, I get it. But it is useful to know your enemy, to know what's going on. Annie, thanks for the heads up on that. I appreciate the call. Roger in Maple Valley, Washington. Hey, Roger, what's on your mind today?
2: Good morning, Sensei.
0: Hey,
2: it's actually Kirk now. It must be a day for Rogers in Washington. I just have a little addendum here about your stance for Uncle Ralph. I would like to add, I respect and like your opinion. And God forbid if Uncle Ralph is listening, because he'll know what's coming.
0: Mm-hmm.
2: Well, what I want to talk about is my understanding. And I think I remember a part in the Constitution, and since you're such an expert at this, it's a part in the Constitution that forbids questioning the national debt.
0: Yes, that's not the, I believe that's, I think that's in the 14th Amendment. I'd have to look it up, but maybe it's
2: okay,
0: in the Constitution itself. It's in one or the other.
2: It's concerning to me because a democratic document that forbids questioning, that concerns me.
0: Well, let me.
2: Excuse me.
0: No, that's fine. Please. Keep talking. I'm going to try and find the actual quote.
2: Okay. Isn't that concerning to you, too? My understanding is that Sharia law states that any form of interest on a debt instrument is strictly prohibited.
0: Yeah. Now, hang on just a second. It's Section 4 of the 14th Amendment. My memory was right. And it says the validity of the public debt of the United States authorized by law, including debts incurred for payment of pensions and bounties for services in suppressing insurrection or rebellion, shall not be questioned. Now, what that means is that the government itself may not say we might not pay interest on our treasuries. Basically, what it's saying is the debt of the United States will be paid for first and foremost above everything else, and it is absolutely sacrosanct. It's not about okay. what you can say or you can't say. You can question the federal debt all you want. The government can't.
2: Okay. That eases my mind a little bit.
0: Yeah.
2: But it's my understanding that Sharia law states that interest on debt instrument is strictly prohibited, and we were talking about that
0: That's
2: yesterday.
0: Not Sharia law. That's the Bible. That's the Old Testament.
2: Yeah, and it's considered a major sin known as riba, they say.
0: Yes, it's against the law. And that's why in most of your Muslim countries right now, banks charge fees rather than interest. But it's also part of Jewish law, which is, you know, technically part of Christian law, that you cannot charge interest.
2: Yes, it's no wonder that a concept like that is rejected in an economy that rotates around that concept completely, like in, home mortgages and credit cards. Everything.
0: Well, it works fine in Saudi Arabia and in other countries like that operate under that, you know, that don't allow interest. They just use fees. I mean, instead of paying your bank 3% interest every month, you pay your bank a 3% fee every month. It's the same thing.
2: Right. So it's pretty much the same thing, just it's a different animal.
0: A different way of labeling the revenue that you are paying to the bank to provide you with the service of a loan. Yeah.
2: So can't you agree in that it may be really a verboten concept of Sharia law if they think that it's going to be
0: No, I don't think. First of all, it's not just Sharia law. Again, it's in the Muslims got this from the Old Testament, which is part of their canon as well. And so, you know, it's not just Sharia law. It's Jewish, Muslim, and Christian law, and that you can't charge interest. And really, you know, I think we should be thinking about this. I mean, I think it's insane that banks are charging 29% interest right now on credit cards.
2: Me too.
0: You know,
2: I've had in my life without paying no interest right now.
0: Yeah, no, it's just wrong. I think, it's basically what it is an anti-exploitation law. And I think those are good things. Roger, I got to run, but thanks for the call. We'll be back in just a second. It's 27 minutes past the hour.
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0: Donald Trump just expanded his own circle of secrets he can keep, by the way. It's pretty amazing. I'll tell you about that in a minute. Stick around.

capitalism polls worse than socialism. Taylor Farms recalls again. Zuckerberg's yacht ignores a rescue, plus disagreeing better. Good morning. This is the Commonwealth Report, news for the public, not the powerful. You can follow us at commonwealthreport.news. Why are we arguing about socialism instead of fixing capitalism? Michael Tomasky writes in the New Republic that everybody's panicking over socialism polling in the high 30s. Nobody wants to talk about capitalism's numbers. Gallup had socialism at 39% approval last fall. Capitalism got 54%. That's barely half the country that invented it. Among Democrats, it's even lower. Tomasky says it's deserved. He lists four problems. It's inefficient, wasting kids in Appalachia and Detroit who will never get the schooling they need. Monopoly power is out of control. And FDR knew that that's a perversion of capitalism, not a feature. The fortunes are obscene. Elon Musk was worth $13 billion in 2015 and briefly became the world's first trillionaire. And algorithms now let corporations nickel and dime you with hidden fees and surveillance pricing. As Tomasky puts it, quote, anyone who's interested in stopping socialism needs to work on fixing capitalism. Are young folks reading Marx or simply reading their paychecks? How many recalls does one Trump-linked farm get? Taylor Farms is at it again. The Trump-linked produce giant behind this summer's cyclospora outbreak announced Sunday it's recalling a dozen prepared products, including jalapenos, salsa, and guacamole, over salmonella. The peppers traced back to a distributor sourcing from a grower in Sinaloa, Mexico. That's on top of a separate salmonella outbreak tied to Mexican jalapenos that sickened at least 345 people in 27 states and put 36 in the hospital. Chipotle and Qdoba dropped the peppers. Meanwhile, cyclospora has hit at least 18,500 people across nine states, and two people died in Michigan. The New Republic calls it, quote, an explosive diarrhea epidemic. Remember why Doge cut the screwworm monitoring program and gutted the CDC team that would have handled this. Fire the food safety cops, and the food gets dangerous. And when food gets dangerous, Americans get screwed. Bob Kennedy aims at the food loophole he can't actually close. Robert F. Kennedy Jr. rolled out a proposed rule Monday aimed at the GRAS, G-R-A-S, generally regarded as safe loophole. Since 1958, companies have been allowed to declare their own chemical additives generally recognized as safe and put them in your food without ever telling the FDA. Thousands of substances got in our food supply that way. Kennedy said industry, quote, drove a convoy of chemical trucks through it. His fix requires companies to notify the FDA and show their work. It doesn't, however, require approval before the chemical hits the shelf. Acting FDA Commissioner Kyle DeMatteis admitted it doesn't create pre-market review. Congress would have to change the 1938 law for that. Food safety advocates say it ignores the thousands of chemicals already in our pantries. Kennedy asked Congress to give the FDA more power, but don't hold your breath. So now we have a notification system instead of a safety system. That's what happens when profits are more important than your health. Is Trump ending the Arctic report to stop the bad news? The Trump administration is pulling NOAA's support for the Arctic report card, the peer-reviewed assessment that agency has published every December since 2006. Politico broke the story. Scientists got the word in a Monday afternoon meeting and no reason given. More than 100 researchers around the world contribute to this. NOAA supplied the coordinating editor, the hosting, and much of the data. Zach Labe, an author since 2020, called the decision, quote, truly devastating. NOAA's spokesperson says the data will still be collected and stay public, but the report will not be a NOAA product this year. This is the same administration that stopped the billion-dollar disaster database, fired the National Climate Assessment authors, and froze climate.gov. The Arctic's warming faster than anywhere on Earth. Not looking doesn't slow the melting. It does, however, make us blind to the coming disasters. Zuckerberg's $300 million yacht couldn't be bothered. Last Monday night off southeast Alaska, a 21-foot skiff put out a call for help. The Alaska Beacon reported it Friday. The Coast Guard picked up the call just before 10 o'clock and radioed the nearest big vessel, Mark Zuckerberg's $300 million yacht launch pad. According to a passenger on a nearby cruise ship, the yacht, quote, repeatedly refused to respond. So the uncruised adventure ship, which was further away, steamed past the launch pad and towed the skiff into Farragut Bay. Passengers booed when the captain told them what happened. The law of the sea is older than Meta, and it says, you help. There's a name for the guy with the biggest boat who won't turn the wheel and isn't a captain.
Geeky Science, five words that can cool down any political argument. And finally, some free advice for surviving the dinner table. Parade, talk to psychologists about how to disagree without making enemies. And one licensed psychologist, Kashua Huddleston, offered five words. I like your opinion, however, that's it. You acknowledge the person, you keep your spine, and you keep the conversation going. Huddleston says it shows you can respect somebody's view even when you think they're wrong. The catch is you have to mean it. Say it with a smirk and it lands as an insult. Other therapists suggest saying you're not sure that's right or that that's a valid point. But none of this is hard. It's just out of practice. We spent 10 years learning to fight online and forgetting how to argue in person. So let me know how it plays out when you try those five words when you disagree with MAGA Uncle Ralph. And that's the way it is today, Tuesday, August 11th, 2026. I'm Tom Hartman.

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0: Welcome back. 34 minutes past the hour. So what's on your mind today? Oh, I mentioned Trump is giving himself new immunities. Right now, under the doctrine of executive immunity or presidential confidentiality, there's actually a phrase for it that is escaping me at the moment. But basically, you cannot force, Congress can't force, a court can't force people to disclose their conversations with the president if they work for him. So, you know, it's sort of like it's called privilege, executive privilege. And it's much like attorney-client privilege. And Trump today issued an executive order saying that, Todd Blanche actually issued a policy statement saying that they're extending that beyond employees of the federal government to include people like Steve Bannon and, you know, and whatnot. I don't know, maybe Mark Zuckerberg, people who are just not employees of the federal government, who have no financial relationship for the government. But if they have a private conversation with Donald Trump and give him advice, they can never be asked about it. And, you know, whether this will hold up in court, who knows? But it's just another example of our government growing more and more remote, more and more distant from us, more and more authoritarian, more and more basically neo-fascist. Keep an eye on this. So what's on your mind today? Judy in Santa Maria, California. Hey, Judy, what's up?
1: Hey, Bill. Not Bill. I'm talking about Bill Maher. Sorry. Anyway, it's okay. I wanted to tell you about Bill Maher. For 2 weeks now has been warning about the rise of communism infiltrating the Democratic Party.
0: Right.
1: He quoted Mondami. Oh, you know about this already?
0: Oh, I saw his show.
1: Oh, you did?
0: I know what you're talking about.
1: Okay, well, you had said on the show before that nobody's talking about that, and I thought, well, you know, you should know that he is out there promoting this. I mean,
0: he's not alone in doing it. The entire Republican Party is out there promoting that. You know, Democrats are communists. I don't think anybody's buying it.
1: Well, a lot of people watch Bill Maher. I keep saying I'm never going to watch him again, but I do, and I every time I feel like throwing things at the TV. I mean, yelling at the TV when.
0: Yeah, you're watching CNN for the news, and suddenly Bill Maher comes on. You know,
1: we record him.
0: Yeah.
1: In case we want to watch it anyway.
0: Okay. Well, yeah. What can I say? I think I shared my observations about him last week when you called, and it's pretty much the same thing. Bill Maher is an entertainer, and he's going to do and say, in my opinion, whatever he thinks is going to get him in the headlines. And he's always been controversial. He loves being controversial. In fact, his ABC show back in the day, I forget the title of the show, but it had something to do with I'm controversial, right? What was it? Politically unacceptable? No, politically. Correct. Is that it? Politically incorrect. That was the name of his show. So, I mean, we shouldn't be surprised. And he's an equal opportunity insulter. I mean, he insults the Republicans as much as he does Democrats. So, I'm not wretched about it, Judy.
1: Well, I'm not going to watch him again because
0: that's the easiest way to solve the problem. You know, if he offends you and you're yelling at the TV and you don't want to be offended and you don't want to yell at the TV, then don't watch it.
1: Yeah, I get it. Yeah, I'm stopping now.
0: All good. Judy, good talking to you. Thank you for the call. Steve in St. Clair Shores, Michigan. Hey, Steve. It's been a long time since I've been to St. Clair Shores. That's a beautiful, beautiful part of southeastern Michigan, if I'm remembering correctly. You're right just north of Detroit, right?
2: Just north of Detroit, and we're on the water.
0: Yeah,
2: so
0: yeah.
2: It is a beautiful place.
0: Yeah.
2: Anyway, I'm calling about something on the water, the Gordie Howe International Bridge, and how the president's new deal is screwing Michigan.
0: Okay. Tell us about it.
2: Okay. Because originally, the deal was between Michigan and Canada.
0: Right.
2: And after the bridge was paid off, Michigan started getting 50% of the net revenues.
0: Mm-hmm.
2: But now, for the first 15 years, 15% of the net revenues, which is all the tolls and related revenues minus the operating costs, maintenance, staffing, snow removal, et cetera, and not debt repayment, will go to a U.S. government-controlled economic development fund that they in Canada, that's United States solely has the power to do what they want with it. And one of the things it could be used for is border dealings, which
0: border dealings
2: certainly
0: What's
2: get
0: that?
2: Enough of it. Watching the border because it's
0: oh,
2: going
0: border.
2: To have a lot of.
0: Oh, so Trump is going to use this money for his fascist purposes. I figured he would use it for projects in red states, but you're saying he's going to use it for his strengthening the border state.
2: Yeah, it's limited to the economic zone around where the bridge is. So,
0: right.
2: But that doesn't mean it's going to stay in Michigan. It could be that economic zone, and then they talk about how it will be used for a lot of different things because there's a lot of economic advantages to this new bridge because the old one was in downtown Detroit, went into downtown Windsor, and so trucks had to go through neighborhoods and things on both sides to get to it. And this, the new bridge...
0: It's right
2: goes
0: off the
2: from a freeway to freeway, right?
0: Yeah.
2: So, and they say it's going to handle like 44% of the commercial truck volume, although it's not happening yet because a lot of places still have deals with the maroon.
0: Yeah, the old
2: for
0: bridge.
2: The Ambassador Bridge, and they have to wait to do that out. But then the second part on how he so. By this 15 years of this money going there, that just increases how long it'll take to pay off the debt.
0: Mm-hmm.
2: Because after the 15 years, the original deal comes back in. So now it's going to take maybe 65 years until the debt's paid off.
0: Who changed the deal?
2: It was Trump did when he made this. He wouldn't allow them to open it up. Until
0: they said they'd give him 50%. Yeah. Oh, geez.
2: And he's getting 50% of the net profits for 15 years that goes into this economic development fund.
0: Right.
2: And then after that, Canada gets all of it.
0: Yeah.
2: And it continues on until they pay off the debt. And then Michigan starts getting their 50%.
0: Yeah. Yeah.
2: For being part of the deal. And then on top of that, he then threatens more tariffs, which will cut down on
0: the traffic.
2: Traffic going across the bridge.
0: Right. Although he's still, you know, it's hurting. His goal was to protect the Trump donor, the guy who's given Trump and the Republicans piles of money, who owns the other bridge, you know, the old Ambassador Bridge.
2: Right, right.
0: And, you know, this family,
2: exactly.
0: Right-wing billionaire family owns that bridge. And so Trump has done everything he can to stop this, the Gordie Howe Bridge, because it would take away profits from his friend. But, you know, ultimately he couldn't stop it. So this was his way of screwing us. Amazing. Steve, thanks for the tip on that. And thanks for the heads up. I was unaware of that. I appreciate it. Sean in Britton, South Dakota. Hey, Sean, what's on your mind today?
3: Well, two things. My immediate reaction to that last call is I really hate Trump.
0: I think that's a growing sentiment in this country.
3: Yeah.
0: Sadly. I mean, we shouldn't have to hate our politicians.
3: No, but it's sort of, well, it's deeply organic.
0: Yeah, well, he sells hate. I mean, that's what he does for a living. He sells hate. So you know,
3: really
0: it shouldn't
3: does.
0: Surprise us that some hate gets directed at him. Sadly.
3: So the main thing I called about was I've been listening last week and last couple of days to people talking about what do we do, how do we go forward, how do we win these elections, and I think we need a basic philosophical shift.
0: Mm-hmm.
3: We need to talk about infrastructure, but the main aspect of infrastructure is where the shift takes place. We need to start talking about the people of the United States as the main platform of infrastructure. We are the infrastructure. Without us, there's no reason to do anything.
0: Oh, I like that frame.
3: Yeah, if the people of the United States are the main infrastructural body, then every single decision that is made goes from that point, which means no more redlining, which means equal opportunity employment, which means equal protection under the law. If the citizenship is the main body of our infrastructure, then everything else will follow, and it'll just be simplified.
0: Yeah, who else made that point was Dwight Eisenhower.
3: I did not know that.
0: Yeah, he expanded Social Security. He tried to get more people into college. He almost doubled union membership in the United States in 8 years. And I mean, he wasn't the only one. FDR, Truman, Eisenhower, Kennedy, all of them talked about how what was called American capital back then, which is, you know, the wisdom and abilities and competences of the American people. Eisenhower, when Sputnik went up in 1957, it changed my life. I was in second grade, and Eisenhower started this program for gifted kids because he knew that he wanted to raise a generation of scientists. And suddenly I was shifted out of a normal classroom and into this one where I could go as fast as I could. And it saved me. It changed my life. So, and it was this idea of, you know, human capital, the idea that we are the principal resource of the United States is us, is we the people. And, you know, of course, Republicans will say the principal asset of the United States is the billionaires and the businesses. But Democrats and Eisenhower, he was the outlier. In fact, a lot of people thought in 52 Eisenhower was going to run as a Democrat. He chose to run as a Republican because it increased the odds he'd win at that time, because there was a lot of blowback to Harry Truman's Korean War at the time, a big anti-war sentiment.
3: We need to change all of our hats and reclaim our title as Eisenhower Republican.
0: There you go. Well, that was my dad called himself an Eisenhower Republican. You know, I mean, he went down the Goldwater Road a little ways, but I think most of his life was fairly sane about this stuff. Sean, I got to run, but thank you for the call. It's nice to hear from you. Great point. Brilliant point. It's 47 minutes past the hour. I'll be right back with more of your calls in just a minute.
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0: Right back with your calls here on the Tom Hartman program, the True People's Media.

0: And welcome back. Lori in Ocala, Florida. Hey, Lori, what's on your mind today?
1: Hey, Tom. I just got back from Amsterdam last week, and the trip was cut short a little bit early. I had taken a little tumble down a spiral staircase.
0: Ouch.
1: And we had to stop at a hospital. Wonderful. Well, I eventually saw the hospital after I saw the hotel doctor, who rode his bicycle to the hotel with his helmet and his doctor bag. Anyway, the hospital was wonderful. I went, we decided to cut the trip short this time, and we went to the airport. We redid all of our venue. We got a new flight, went to the airport, and checked in. We found out that when we went through customs, because it was a different airline, we would have to go back through customs, get all of our luggage, and recheck through customs. So we were doing that. I was in my wheelchair being pushed by a lady, a real nice lady, and my husband was next to me. He's about 6 foot tall. And I'm in the wheelchair, and as we went by, I had to hand my passport. I handed my passport up, and Terry handed his over. And they looked at my passport, and the lady said, oh, raise your hand so they can see you. And I raised my hand, and they said, okay. And all of a sudden, doors behind us were open, and we were wheeled. I was wheeled, all three of us, into the room behind the customs department, into this great big, huge room filled with black and brown people. It was very quiet. Now, my passport said that I was a U.S. citizen. Right. Born in Canada. Born in Canada. So they wheeled me back into that room, and we were, I was petrified. Mm-hmm. I think because the more vulnerable you are, the more frightened you are.
0: Sure.
1: And I looked around that room, and everybody was silent. There was a little brown skin Down syndrome girl who was kind of prancing around, showing everybody her new outfit. A woman with her three children trying to keep them quiet. Maybe 60, 75 people, and there was no noise in the room. It was kind of scary. It was petrifying.
0: Did they stop you because you were born in Canada, Lori, or are you a person of color, or what?
1: There's the rub. Who knows?
0: Oh, you don't know why they stopped you?
1: I'm a white woman. I'm not even 5 feet tall. I'm in a wheelchair, so now I'm more diminutive.
0: Yeah.
1: And there was no reason that I can see other than that I had Canada on my passport. I'm an American citizen. It said I was a citizen.
0: So you're naturalized?
1: After about 40. Oh, yeah, I got naturalized in my 20s.
0: Mm-hmm.
1: Yeah, I came over here when I was 4 years old. And I got into school at 4 because I'm a Canadian and I could read and write. And then they put me in the advanced program like they did with you because I could read better.
0: Yeah, my mom taught me to read before I went to school. Same deal.
1: Exactly. But anyway, let me go back. When I got out of the room, well, the room was quiet until it was announced. My name over the intercom, my full name, all three were names. Mm-hmm. And they said, please come forward. And a man in a vest and a couple of ICE people approached the wheelchair, and we moved out of the room, and it was still silent in there when the doors closed. And they still made me go through the full scanning, the full pat down, everything.
0: Amazing. Well, I'm glad you made it through, Lori, and you're intact.
1: Well, I live in a Hispanic community, so I wanted to tell everyone, if visas expire, apparently it was because they're looking for visas that are expiring. Everybody's visa expires, and they're trying to collect you at customs. Be careful.
0: I get it. Lori, thank you.

0: Hey, thanks so much for sharing our program and for reaching out to our stations and sponsors and letting them know that you're listening. It really means a lot to us. Welcome back. 9 minutes before the hour. What's on your mind today? Adele in Villa Park, Illinois. Hey, Adele, what's up?
1: Happy Tuesday, Tom.
0: Indeed.
1: Tom, you had talked about a few of your listeners are talking about the Nazis, and then you talked about the butcher, the baker, the candlestick maker.
0: Mm-hmm.
1: So I was walking around, you know those little libraries that people have in their front yard?
0: Yeah.
1: I was like to stop, and there was this book on Auschwitz, and I was thinking, do I really want to read a book on Auschwitz right now? And it was called Survival in Auschwitz by Primo Levi. Oh, my God. Hmm. What a writer. So deeply personal and poetic in a way.
0: Mm-hmm.
1: And I never knew that there were thousands and thousands of regular people that worked in the Auschwitz system, and I don't even know it was a system.
0: Yeah.
1: There were more than one big building. And, you know, the, quote, machinery of persecution depended on thousands of these people simply coming to work doing their job.
0: That's right.
1: I know. So he was writing about how did these ordinary people, butcher, baker, candlestick maker, justify it to themselves? Oh, I have a family to support. Mm-hmm. Somebody else will do it. This is my responsibility. And so for our time now, it's history is asking more of us than merely believing we would never be the person committing the atrocity. It asks whether we would recognize the machinery being built around us and whether we would refuse to help it run.
0: Yeah.
1: And I feel like that's where we are now with all these brown shirts running around Chicago
0: in the
1: form of violence.
0: I agree. And you got the National Guard running around D.C. And, yeah, it's
1: mm-hmm.
0: They are transforming America into a neo-fascist state, into a new kind of fascism.
1: Mm-hmm.
0: It's really not even a
1: but
0: new kind of fascism. Yeah, no, we're not.
1: Yep, we're going to keep going forward. There's no such thing as giving up. We will not be scared, and we will vote.
0: Yeah.
1: Thank you, Tom.
0: Amen. Thank you, Adele. Thank you very much. Scott in Denver. Hey, Scott, what's on your mind today?
2: The DOGE or DOGE or Department of Government Extermination,
0: mm-hmm.
2: that it's DOGE diarrhea that we're suffering.
0: Oh, the Cryptosporidium or Cyclospora or whatever it is, yeah. Cyclospora.
2: Yeah. And just a reminder that I remember when the comedian, politically incorrect,
0: Bill Maher.
2: He's talking about AIDS, and he did his parental, let's face it, AIDS is a gay disease. We should round up the gays and dump them on an island.
0: Mm-hmm.
2: And I'm gay, so I think he showed who he is with that.
0: Mm-hmm.
2: And I think the last caller is right that the banality of evil, and I think we've got a bunch of apex predator psychopaths that have no empathy and hate empathy. I mean, Elon,
0: yeah.
2: And they've written about empathy.
0: Yeah, Elon says empathy is the bug of Western civilization.
2: And that's what Hannah Arendt said, the banality of evil was the inability to put yourself in the other
0: that's
2: person's
0: right.
2: place.
0: Right. It was the loss of empathy. Yep. Excellent point, Scott. Thank you very much. Rick in Huntington Beach, California. Rick, you have the last minute. What's on your mind?
3: Oh, a whole minute. Wow.
0: Nearly.
3: I think you and other shows around the country and around the world need to start saying that we declared war on Denmark.
0: Because of Greenland? Because
3: the
0: oil drilling guy is showing up there?
3: Yeah. I think Dr. Phil on trial would be a good show.
0: That would make a great reality show, and he's good at reality shows. That's what he does.
3: Well, he doesn't know anything else.
0: No, I would not want to certainly not want to take psychological advice from somebody as badly damaged as Dr. Phil McGraw.
3: And NATO should kick us out.
0: Yeah, well, they can't really afford to, and that's the problem. But anyway, Rick, thanks for the call. Excellent
3: point.
0: Well,
3: it sounds like you're leaving.
0: Yeah, there you go.
3: Bye.
0: Good talking to you. Yep, Thanks for being with us today. We'll be back tomorrow, same time, same place. In the meantime, don't forget, democracy is not a spectator sport. It does actually require all of us, or it's not democracy. So get out there, get active, tag, you're it. There's a lot to do. We're just 3 months out here from the biggest election of our lifetimes. Have a great afternoon. Be good to yourself and the folks around you. Stay safe. Eat your veggies. Get your exercise. Get ready. I'll catch up with you tomorrow.

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1: While the production of my lowdown commentaries is high tech, I confess that

Springs. Already, 24 states, as varied as Mississippi and California, now require public schools to teach cursive writing in 3rd through 5th grades. This squares with new understanding of how brains absorb information. While keyboards are faster, the slower, more tactile act of handwriting creates longer-lasting comprehension of letters and better retention of the thoughts they convey. Neuroscientists find that rote keystrokes on a computer require little mental engagement, while physically drawing out words and ideas takes coordination of multiple areas of the brain to focus memory, eyes, and fingers on creating a written product. Just writing this piece conjured up a fond remembrance of my early childhood, sitting on the floor of our home learning to draw the ABCs, both print and cursive, on those line practice pads. It was both an artistic exercise and the development of a foundational tool for a life of learning. This is Jim Hightower saying, yes, computer literacy is an indispensable element of today's childhood curriculum, but so is the richer development of human thinking through putting pen to paper. So let's do both.

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1: We want the museums to talk about the history of our country in a fair manner, not in a woke manner or in a racist manner, which is what many of them, not all of them, but many of them.
0: As the United States marks its 250th anniversary this summer, we spend the hour looking at how the nation's history is told as President Trump repeatedly attacks the Smithsonian and other institutions. We'll speak with Brian Stevenson, the founder and executive director of the Equal Justice Initiative. He's dedicated his life to confronting the legacy of slavery in the United States. He's helped open four sites in Montgomery, Alabama, including the Legacy Museum.
2: It's important that we begin to commit to an era of truth and justice, that we tell the truth about our history, that we find the words necessary to understand all of the pain, all of the suffering that was created by 400 years of enslavement, lynching, segregation, and injustice.
0: Brian Stevenson is here in Edinburgh, Scotland, where he's just opened his group's first international exhibition, The Legacy of Slavery. We'll also talk about why he calls the death penalty lynching's stepchild. All that and more coming up.

Democracy Now!, democracynow.org, The War and Peace Report. I'm Amy Goodman. In Colombia, Reuters reports more than 160 people are dead after a 7.4 magnitude earthquake struck the northwestern Chocó and other regions Monday, damaging and collapsing hundreds of buildings. The death toll is expected to rise as search and rescue efforts continue. Colombia's president, Abelardo de la Espriella, was sworn in just 3 days before the earthquake. He's declared a state of emergency. The U.S. Geological Survey determined the epicenter of the quake to be about 3 miles from the small town of San José del Palmar, home to about only 5,000 people. The Chocó region

0: is one of the poorest and most neglected in Colombia. The city of Pereira and the neighboring state of Risaralda is among the hardest hit, as well as Cali, where several top floors of the city's main hospital collapsed, trapping patients. This is a local resident.
1: Fortunately, as the neighbor just said, there was a Google alert and we were able to get out. But many people didn't manage to do so. Unfortunately, there were impacts, like here at La Luna Bridge. And despite everything, people are still moving through there. Also here in the strips, we see that the building suffered damage. I think they're going to have to demolish it. Really, this is a call for us as a community to come together and solve these types of situations that can happen at any moment.
0: New data reveals July was the hottest month ever documented in the United States since records began in 1895. That's according to the National Oceanic and Atmospheric Administration, NOAA. So far this summer, intense heat domes swept across the East Coast, the Plains, and the Southwest, triggering massive wildfires in the Pacific Northwest and Canada. Lake Mead's plummeted to historic low water levels as the Colorado River struggles to sustain the West, while in Puerto Rico, hundreds of thousands of people are going without running water for 48 hours at a time as authorities impose rotating water shutoffs to combat severe drought. In France, nearly 70% of the country is under water use restrictions as successive heat waves intensify the crisis, with two-thirds of groundwater reserves falling below normal levels. Another heat wave is expected this week. Meanwhile, in England, three-quarters of the nation has entered drought status, placing 27 million people under water use restrictions as a fifth heat wave looms. In China, more than a million people were evacuated from their homes as Typhoon Dolphin made landfall. The typhoon unleashed torrential rains that paralyzed transportation systems. On Monday alone, Shanghai's airports canceled approximately 1,000 flights. President Donald Trump issued an executive order Monday reducing the number of childhood vaccinations from 18 to just 11. The directive also proposes separating the combined measles, mumps, and rubella vaccine into three individual shots administered at different times. Back in January, Health and Human Services Secretary Robert F. Kennedy Jr. reduced the U.S. immunization schedule by eliminating vaccines for six of the 17 covered diseases, but a federal court blocked the change. The new executive order reinstates Kennedy's overhaul, despite the legal case still pending. Republican Senator Dr. Bill Cassidy of Louisiana criticized the order, saying, quote, "I'm a doctor. This executive order is wrong. The president does not have the expertise to make these changes," unquote. The American Academy of Pediatrics said, quote, "There is no new evidence to justify significant changes to childhood immunization guidance. Dozens of studies involving millions of people show there is no link between vaccines and autism, and yet federal leaders continue to promote this outdated, disproven idea to scare families," unquote. This is President Trump Monday.
2: Where they have a vaccination thing, looks like the size of a bottle of soda poured into a little child's body. And bad things happen in many cases, in too many cases, because this is an explosion. This is an epidemic.
0: President Trump Monday claimed Iran has killed thousands of people through its wars in the region and during protests inside Iran and demanded compensation. Trump's new proposal countered Tehran's existing demands for reparations and the removal of sanctions, which largely matched a preliminary peace agreement signed in June but has since collapsed. This is President Trump.
2: Well, we're going to ask for money for the damage they've done over a 50-year period. Whether you go SS Cole or whether you go all of the people that were so badly hurt, so badly wounded or killed, many thousands of people, and maybe damages for the 52,000 protesters over the last 4 months that were killed in Iran.
0: Meanwhile, Iranian President Masoud Pezeshkian reported he spent 7 to 8 hours with Supreme Leader Mojtaba Khamenei and confirmed Khamenei is in good health. The two men met in late July around the start of Pezeshkian's third year as president, according to state media.
3: It was good meeting with Iran's Supreme Leader Mojtaba Khamenei. We talked about all sorts of issues. We raised all the problems and set out our concerns. In terms of his health, he was completely well, because someone who can sit there and hold discussions with us for 7 or 8 hours cannot be in poor health.
0: This comes amidst new reports President Trump secretly left the presidential jet before Air Force One took off from Turkey at the end of last month's NATO summit because of a credible threat, an Iranian threat, to fire a missile at his aircraft. In Syria, a court sentenced ousted leader Bashar al-Assad to death Tuesday after a trial in absentia. He was convicted of killings, torture, and arbitrary arrest during Syria's nearly 14-year war. It was the first Syrian conviction against Assad, who fell in a rebel offensive in December 2024 that ended his family's decades of rule in a war that killed hundreds of thousands of people. A U.S. oil company linked to President Trump called Greenland Energy is preparing to drill in Greenland without local approval. The firm recently landed drilling equipment on Greenland's eastern coast as President Trump renews threats to seize the Arctic territory. Greenland's government issued a strong warning that no permission was granted. The island's Mineral Resources Authority must approve all future logistical operations before they proceed, officials said. Under Colombia's new right-wing Trump-supported president, Abelardo de la Espriella, Colombia has recognized Morocco's sovereignty over occupied Western Sahara. Colombia has frozen diplomatic relations with the Sahrawi Arab Democratic Republic and ended prior support for the independence group, the Polisario Front. Morocco's brutally occupied Western Sahara and its indigenous people, the Sahrawi, since 1975, in defiance of the United Nations and the international community. The first Trump administration recognized Moroccan sovereignty over Western Sahara in 2020 as part of a larger effort to normalize relations between Israel and its Arab neighbors. Trump's State Department's revoked more than 175,000 visas from foreign nationals as part of its sweeping immigration crackdown. This comes as congressional Democrats say they plan to investigate the Trump administration's efforts to deport U.S. military service members and their families. The probe was announced in response to an Associated Press investigation that found the Trump administration's detained more than 50 parents and spouses of active-duty U.S. military personnel. The investigation by U.S. lawmakers, led by Senator Elizabeth Warren, also found ICE has attempted to deport 282 veterans and their immediate family members. In April 2025, ICE rescinded its longstanding policy that protected immigrant veterans and replaced it with a new measure that allows for the detention and deportation of non-citizen U.S. service members. In more related news, attorneys and local advocates are reporting Haitian immigrants in Ohio are being forced to report to ICE appointments and wear ankle monitors after the Trump administration officially ended TPS, that's temporary protected status, stripping deportation relief from hundreds of thousands of Haitians. A video circulating on social media and news outlets shows a Haitian man in Blue Ash, Ohio, collapsing to the ground in tears after leaving an ICE check-in and receiving an ankle monitor. He's been identified by CNN as Monsanto Mahler. He said he's lived in the U.S. since 2023 and that he fled Haiti fearing for his life. A U.S. appeals court in San Francisco allowed thousands of lawsuits to proceed Monday against Meta, Google, TikTok, and Snapchat for designing products that are addictive to young users. attorneys representing thousands of school districts and individuals suing Meta and other companies said in a statement, quote, a trial is how the public finds out what Meta knew about its product's impact on children, when it knew it, and what it chose to do with that knowledge. Meta has fought to keep that evidence from the public, unquote. And in New York, a Staten Island judge ordered an emergency pause on New York City Mayor Zoran Mamdani's new pied-à-terre tax. The court ruled on Friday in a lawsuit filed by three homeowners seeking to delay the rollout of the tax. The pied-à-terre tax targets homes valued at $5 million or higher and co-ops and condos worth $1 million or more when the owner does not live there as their primary residence. A spokesperson for Maya Mamdani said, quote, we disagree with today's ruling, but we're confident in both the pied-à-terre surcharge and the city's ability to implement it fairly and effectively. This surcharge asks those who own second homes valued at $5 million or more to contribute their fair share to the city they benefit from, the spokesperson said. In India, tens of thousands of student and youth protesters marched on the legislature in Jharkhand Monday as riot police deployed tear gas, water cannons, and beat demonstrators with batons. This comes amidst weeks of street anti-government protests against the ruling BJP party over the leak of national exam questions, which forced millions of students to retake the exam. Some students ended up dying by suicide after studying for the exam for years. The protests forced the resignation of India's education minister last month. This is a student leader.
4: I would like to humbly appeal to the state government through your platform that this protest today be a historic one. By evening, the crowd here will increase gradually. I appeal to the state government that you will have to seriously come up with a decision today itself on the student-related issues.
0: And Massachusetts has expanded late-term abortion access, loosening restrictions in cases of severe or lethal fetal abnormalities or if the pregnant person's life is at risk. The law will allow providers to perform abortions after the previous cutoff of 24 weeks when it's necessary to save the pregnant person's life. Most abortions still happen within the first trimester. During Monday's bill signing, Massachusetts Governor Maura Healey, a Democrat, said, quote, we believe health care decisions should be made between women and families and their doctors, not politicians. Mothers and fathers and families who experience these devastating diagnoses, and they are devastating, heartbreaking, now they'll be able to make their own choices, the governor said. Massachusetts becomes the 10th state, along with Washington, D.C., to allow an abortion at any point in pregnancy. And those are some of the headlines. This is Democracy Now!, democracynow.org, The War and Peace Report. Coming up, Brian Stevenson, founder and executive director of the Equal Justice Initiative, which just opened its first international exhibition, The Legacy of Slavery, here at the Edinburgh International Festival in Scotland. Stay with us.

0: Nobody knows the trouble I've seen. The Jason Max Ferdinand Singers performing in the Reflection Room at the Legacy Museum in Montgomery, Alabama. This is Democracy Now!, democracynow.org, The War and Peace Report. I'm Amy Goodman in Edinburgh, Scotland. The U.S. celebrated 250 years since its founding in July, giving the country an opportunity to reflect on U.S. history and also how that history is remembered and taught. President Trump has brought new attention to these questions through his repeated attacks on exhibits at national monuments and national parks, the Smithsonian museums, and in school curricula. This is President Trump speaking last year.
1: We want the museums to talk about the history of our country in a fair manner, not in a woke manner or in a racist manner, which is what many of them, not all of them, but many of them are doing. Our museums have an obligation to represent what happened in our country over the years, good and bad, but what happened over the years in an accurate way.
0: Last year, President Trump wrote online, quote, "The Smithsonian is out of control, where everything discussed is how horrible our country is, how bad slavery was, and how unaccomplished the downtrodden have been. Nothing about success, nothing about brightness, nothing about the future," Trump said. Well, today we spend the rest of the hour with a man who's dedicated his life to confronting the legacy of slavery. We're joined by Brian Stevenson, founder and executive director of the Equal Justice Initiative. Based in Montgomery, Alabama, the Equal Justice Initiative has now opened 4 legacy sites to document the country's history of racial injustice. There's a Legacy Museum, the National Memorial for Peace and Justice, the Freedom Monument Sculpture Park, and now Montgomery Square, which shows the resistance. The Legacy Museum tracks the history of millions of enslaved Africans who were abducted and trafficked across the Atlantic to the Americas. The Legacy Museum has just opened its first international exhibition, The Legacy of Slavery, here at the Edinburgh International Festival in Scotland. It marks the museum's first major exhibition outside the United States exploring transatlantic slavery and modern racial injustice. In a moment, Brian Stevenson joins us here in Edinburgh. But first, I want to turn to a video narrated by Brian Stevenson about the Legacy Museum in Montgomery.
2: It's important that we begin to commit to an era of truth and justice, that we tell the truth about our history, that we find the words necessary to understand all of the pain, all of the suffering that was created by 400 years of enslavement, lynching, segregation, and injustice. It begins in Africa, where millions of people were kidnapped, abducted, taken from their homes, taken from their families, chained, forced onto ships where they were displaced forever. Without understanding that legacy, we don't appreciate the harm, the damage, the tragedy that surrounded the founding of this country. We still live in a country where there is this problem of racial inequality, racial injustice, and the narrative that created that problem of racial difference continues to haunt us today. And so this museum is dedicated to helping people understand the journey. We want people to understand the suffering that slavery created.
0: That's Brian Stevenson introducing the Legacy Museum in the cradle of the Confederacy in Montgomery, Alabama. Well, Brian Stevenson has crossed the pond and now is joining us here in Edinburgh, Scotland. He's the founder and executive director of the Equal Justice Initiative, also the author of the best-selling book, Just Mercy, a story of justice and redemption. The book chronicles his years as an attorney representing prisoners on death row and was turned into a movie, Just Mercy, starring Michael B. Jordan as Brian Stevenson. Brian Stevenson, it's great to be with you here in Edinburgh, especially just coming from this morning I spent at the Legacy of Slavery Museum that's at the library at the University of Edinburgh. And talk about the significance of going global, at least international, with this museum.
2: Well, thank you, Amy. It's always an honor to be with you. But in putting together the content we have at the Legacy Museum, you begin to appreciate just how global the institution of slavery was. And I don't think there has been the kind of acknowledgement and reckoning in Europe with the role of these European powers that were primarily responsible for trafficking those 13 million Africans across the Atlantic Ocean. What happened during the transatlantic trade was really unprecedented. There's always been slavery in the world, and there have been different moments where people have been enslaved. But to dislocate, to kidnap and abduct 13 million people, take them across a terrifying journey where 2 million died, and then to create this legacy of slavery, which we live with in the United States and across the Americas, is something that I think needs to be more honestly acknowledged. And so we were eager to have an opportunity to present this content on this continent, which, as I said, hasn't done very much to acknowledge this history. So I'm really thrilled that the organizers of the festival invited us to bring a component of our museum here. And I've been really, really excited to see so many people taking it in.
0: Sarah Lewis, who we had on last week, the art historian from Harvard, who's written this incredible book and now has an exhibition opening in Chicago on the life and death of Emmett Till, pointed out that today, August 11th, but in 1841, Frederick Douglass gave his first anti-slavery address in Nantucket. What I was so struck by today at your museum here in Edinburgh was that he came here, too, to address slavery, to address Europe, to talk about and Africa, to talk about how people were enslaved.
2: Yeah, I think that there's a lot of rich history. I mean, many of these countries were, in many ways, not just complicit during the transatlantic trade, but during America's Civil War. There were people in Scotland supporting the Confederacy. There were people in the United Kingdom that were trying to sustain slavery because of the economic benefits to people in this region. And Douglass understood the importance of challenging that and confronting that. And so he did come to Scotland and not only energized abolitionists here, but he made the very powerful arguments that he was so uniquely gifted to make about why slavery needed to be condemned globally. There could be no place on the planet where we would tolerate the humane treatment that the inhumane treatment that slavery represented. And his legacy in Scotland and across the United Kingdom is again something that I think needs to be acknowledged more clearly.
0: And talk about the Scots who came to the United States, who were involved with the slave trade. Yes. A massive number of people who owned, and particular families who owned, 10,000 slaves.
2: When you look at the American South today, you absolutely see the footprint of Scotland and Scottish immigrants who occupied that region and enslaved, as you said, thousands of people and created this institution that was so resistant to emancipation, so resistant to freedom. And what's interesting for me is when I think about Douglass, I also think about my own struggles with my American identity. And this has been something I've been thinking more about in this 250th year. I've often struggled with my American identity because I am not the child of immigrants. My foreparents did not come to this country seeking greater opportunity. They did not come seeking shelter from some distant threat. They came in chains.
3: They were victims of a brutal abduction. They were trafficked across the terrifying ocean where millions died. When they arrived on these shores, they could not pursue an American dream. They were enslaved. And for generations, they were subjected to the brutality and the violence and the bondage that slavery represented. After emancipation, they were betrayed. When our courts prioritized states' rights over constitutional rights, they were subjected to this era of white supremacy and terror violence where thousands were lynched. Millions had to flee lands that they owned. They went to the North and Midwest where they had more security, but still were subjected to bigotry and discrimination. When I was born, I could not attend the public schools in my community because of my race. The public schools weren't open to Black children. When lawyers came in and finally opened up those schools so that I could attend school, and I went to high school and college and then law school, I graduated from law school and was still subjected to a presumption of dangerousness and guilt. As a young lawyer in my car on the streets of Atlanta, the police approached me, pulled their weapons, pulled me out of my car, and threatened to blow my brains out because they suspected me of doing something criminal in front of my own apartment. And for the last 40 years, I've stood next to poor people, Black and brown people, who should be presumed innocent in our court of law, but have in fact been presumed dangerous and guilty. And when you live through that life, it's challenging to kind of think about your American identity. But doing this history work has caused me to reflect differently about it. Because what I realize is that those 4 million people who were emancipated after slavery were extraordinary people. They could have chosen revenge and retribution against the people who enslaved them, but instead they chose America. They chose to commit to this country. They built schools and families and churches, and I think they became great Americans because of the choices that they made. Despite the violence that they faced and the threats that they faced, they continued to work to build a more perfect union. I live in Montgomery, Alabama, and when I think about those extraordinary women in 1955, who risked their lives by saying no to racial segregation on buses, what Claudette Colvin and Susan McDonald and Aurelia Browder and Mary Louise Smith and Rosa Parks were saying when they refused to give up their seats is that they were saying, I intend to be a full American. And I think they became great Americans. And the 50,000 Black people who stayed off the buses for 382 days and gave birth to the civil rights movement were great Americans. And this history has shaped my new identity because now I want to be a great American, too. I want to create an America that honestly confronts this history. And it's not greatness based on wealth or power or status. I think greatness has to be based on our commitment to equality, commitment to justice, our commitment to fairness, our commitment to eliminating bigotry and hatred. And that's what this exhibit is about. It's about rooting us with a more complete understanding of who we all are, not just African Americans, but all of us. We are all survivors of these eras of violence and terror. And to reckon with that, we have to appreciate who has been great and who has not been so great. And those who have tried to perpetuate and sustain these institutions have tried to preserve the legacy of racial hierarchy and white supremacy, who've tried to adopt mindsets that honor that, are people who can't really claim the greatness that I think is key to our future in the United States.
0: Your great-grandfather was a slave? Was enslaved?
3: Yes. My great-grandfather was enslaved in Caroline County, Virginia. And it's so interesting because, you know, growing up in a really poor, racially segregated community, when integration came, a lot of us didn't want to talk about where we were from. We knew we weren't welcomed. And so I didn't talk about the fact that most of the adults in my community didn't have high school degrees because there were literally no high schools for Black people in our county when my dad's generation came of age. And I didn't talk about the fact that many people had outhouses and running water. And I went through school kind of holding that truth about my family history. But when I got to Harvard on my first day of law school, the organizer asked, all of us students, a group of 12 of us, why are you in law school? And my classmates all started talking about how they were the sons and daughters and nephews and nieces of lawyers. And it made me uncomfortable because I realized I wasn't related to any lawyer. And after the seventh or eighth person made these family connections, I realized something I hadn't even realized until that moment. And what I realized was that not only am I not related to a lawyer, I realized I'd never even met a lawyer. And by the time they got to me, I felt diminished, and I didn't want to answer the question honestly, I told a joke and I got out of there. And I called my mom and I said, Mom, I don't think I belong in this law school. And my mom said, what are you talking about? You belong wherever you go. Now, you go back there and tell those kids why you're really in that law school. Tell them about your great-grandfather. And so I did. I went back and I found some of the students and I told them that my great-grandfather was enslaved in Caroline County, Virginia. And even though it was against the law for enslaved people to learn to read or write, my great-grandfather learned to read while he was enslaved. He could have risked his life, could have lost his life. But after emancipation, my great-grandfather would read the newspaper to formerly enslaved people who didn't know how to read. And my grandmother loved the fact that her father knew how to read. And she told me that when he would start reading, she would wrap her arms around his leg. And I said, Mama, why'd you do that? And she said, well, I just loved the fact that he knew how to read and I wanted to learn to read. And she said, I thought you knew you learned how to read by touching somebody while they read. And he figured out, no, that's not how you learn to read, Victoria. And he taught her to be a reader. And my grandmother worked as a domestic her whole life, but she was someone who believed in the power of words and education, information. She would have loved you and what you do. And when I would go visit my grandmother, sometimes she would come out and she would stand on the porch and she'd have a stack of books and she'd make you read something before she would let you into that house. As I said, I grew up in a poor, racially segregated community. I wasn't related to a lawyer, never met a lawyer, but my mom went into debt when I was about 9 or 10 years old, and she bought us the World Book Encyclopedia, and we had those books in our house. And I told my classmates, I said, I'm not related to a lawyer. I've never even met a lawyer, but I read all about the lawyers. And, you know, when I was a kid, I didn't always appreciate that because Christmas comes along, you're 10 years old, and you go outside, and your friends are like, well, I got a basketball, I got a bicycle, I got a baseball. And I'd have to say, well, I got volume G of the World Book Encyclopedia. But I think about that now, and I thought about that then. And what I realized when I was a student is that I was not less than any of the other students. I wasn't diminished by my not having relations that were lawyers. I, in fact, began to feel lifted up by that. And that's the power of this history. I talk about my great-grandfather all the time now. I talk about my grandparents all the time because I know that I'm being lifted up by millions of people who had dreams of freedom, who had aspirations for something better. And I feel that. I do. I feel that in my work. When we put together our exhibit, when we put together this content, I constantly feel like we are being witnessed, watched by all of those who were subjected to the immense suffering and constant sorrow of enslavement. When we built our national memorial, I felt like we were being observed by the souls and spirits of all of those people who lost their lives in such darkness and such anonymity. And that's the way I feel today. I feel like I want to represent the 10 million black people who were enslaved for 246 years when our government begins to try to eliminate their history, their stories from our cultural museums. I want to advocate for those who were terrorized by terror violence. I want to represent the millions who had to deal with the humiliation of segregation and racial humiliation that was so much a part of our history in the United States when people try to tell us that's not the important stuff, that's not the stuff you should be reading.
0: So talk about these four sites that you have, and talk about the significance of it being in Montgomery, why you chose to settle there, the cradle of the Confederacy, the names of the schools.
3: No, you're absolutely right. Montgomery has prided itself on being the heart of Dixie, the cradle of the Confederacy. When I moved there in the 80s, 59 monuments and memorials to the Confederacy spread around the city. Those still exist. Our three largest high schools until very recently were named Jefferson Davis High, Robert E. Lee High, and Sidney Lanier High, Confederate General. Those schools are 97-98% black because they're public schools. And when I moved there, you couldn't find the word slave, slavery, or enslavement anywhere in the public landscape. And this is a majority black city. So for me, it has been really important to create this new era of truth and justice, truth and reconciliation, truth and repair, truth and restoration in a place that has historically been unwilling to be honest about this history. And we opened the Legacy Museum from Enslavement to Mass Incarceration, which just makes a presentation about not just the horrors of slavery, but the way it evolved. And I continue to believe that the great evil of slavery in the United States wasn't the brutality and the violence. That was horrific. But it was the narrative we created to justify enslavement. The enduring evil of slavery was the narrative, because people who enslaved other people didn't think of themselves as immoral or indecent or unchristian. And how do you think of yourself as decent when you are pulling away a mother from her screaming children, knowing that mother will never see those children again? Well, you need a narrative. And so we created a false narrative in America where we said that black people are not as good as white people. Black people are less capable, less evolved, less human. And that narrative survived the Civil War. In fact, I often argue that the North won the Civil War, but the South won the narrative war. And even many abolitionists in the United States, they didn't believe in slavery, but they also did not believe in racial equality. And so Reconstruction collapses. Our court prioritizes the interest of these former enslavers over the emancipated, formerly enslaved. And we tolerated decades of mob violence, mobs going to jails, pulling people out of jails and torturing them, sometimes on the courthouse lawn. We tolerated that. Congress did not respond. And then we codified racial segregation, this racial order, in the law until my lifetime, many of our lifetimes. And so you can't understand that without understanding this enduring narrative. And we continue to face racial bias because that presumption of dangerousness and guilt is still with us. That's why I was pulled out of my car in Atlanta. That's why I still have to confront these things. And so we're trying with our sites to engage people. So the Legacy Museum presents that content. The National Memorial for Peace and Justice documents all of the terror violence, all of the thousands of lynchings that we've been able to identify across this country. And we have monuments for every county. And we name the people, many of whom have never been named before. Most Americans can't name a single black person who was lynched between 1877 and 1950.
0: You've named over 100,000?
3: Yes, yes. Thousands of people whose names are in the memorial. And we now have a project where we're inviting communities to put up markers that allow local members of a community to reckon with these histories.
0: And you have these bottles of dirt?
3: Yes.
0: And I saw a replica here.
3: Yes, yes. We ask community groups that are often multiracial, multigenerational, to dig soil at the spot of the lynching. We put them in the jars that have the names and the victims. And you can see those jars in our museum in Montgomery and on display here in Edinburgh. And the National Memorial represents this ongoing effort to create a great awareness about lynching. We want to put up a marker at every lynching site in the United States so that we don't forget, that we make that commitment of never again in the context of our own struggle. Freedom Monument Sculpture Park is a 17-acre space that we've built to dig deeply into the horrors of slavery, but also into the bigger meaning of what it took to survive, to endure. We have a boat that will take you there across the Alabama River, a place, a river that trafficked thousands of people. And you'll see holding pens, you'll see representations of art and sculpture that model the labor of cotton fields and things like that. We have actual dwellings from plantations that were about to be destroyed, and we brought them on our site. But the other thing we do at Freedom Monument Sculpture Park is talk about the strength and the character and the resilience of enslaved people. This is the other thing that I just think most people haven't appreciated. It would have been so easy if you were an enslaved woman and you'd been raped or you'd been violated or you just gave birth to a child to not want to love your child. Half of all enslaved people were separated from their children and their siblings and their parents. And it would be very tempting to say, I can't give my heart to this child because I know that child's going to be taken away from me. But most enslaved women did the opposite. They loved even harder because they didn't know. And the ability of enslaved people to love in the midst of agony is part of the legacy that I have inherited, that those are who are descendants of enslaved people. And I want us to appreciate their strength, their resilience, their character, their resolve. One of the exhibits we have in the museum and at the sculpture park are the ads that formerly enslaved people took out as soon as they were emancipated. Many people spent their last nickels and dimes placing ads in newspapers, looking for their children, looking for their siblings, looking for their parents. And it speaks to their love of one another. And that is also part of it. And so we end the Freedom Monument Sculpture Park experience with the National Monument to Freedom. It's this 43-foot tall, 150-foot wide, massive monument where we've taken the names of all 4 million emancipated black people listed in the 1870 census, which was the first time black people in this country could claim a surname that would be recognized by the government. And we have all of those names on the monument, and I see families come and people come, and they find their family name, and they put flowers in the little water, and it's emotional and it's intense, but it's joyous to connect with that legacy. And even though I was working on it for months and knew everything that we were doing, when they put up the panel that had my family name, I couldn't help but also shed a few tears because it made me appreciate the struggle, the sacrifice, the work that others have done before me to create the moment that I'm in.
0: We're talking to Brian Stevenson, founder and executive director of the Equal Justice Initiative. We'll be back with him in a minute here in Edinburgh, Scotland. We'll both be speaking today at the first ever, I think it's called a Global Ideas Forum, talking about 250 years, the history of the United States. Stay with us.

0: Nobody knows the trouble I've seen performed by the Jason Max Ferdinand Singers in the Reflection Room at the Legacy Museum in Montgomery, Alabama. I just met Jason here. His singers are performing throughout the Edinburgh International Festival. He's now at University of Maryland, but in fact, Alabama was where he...
1: A good part of his career at Oakwood University, which is in northern Alabama. It's an historically black college, and he developed a group there called the Aeolians, who became just world famous because of their skill in choral singing. He's an incredible musician and choral leader, and I'm thrilled that we've been able to work together with him and many other artists in our sights.
0: And his chorus sang together with the Royal, Scottish Symphony and Chorus and the Lincoln Center, Jazz at Lincoln Center Theater, as they all performed Who Will Rise, Wynton Marsalis's remarkable symphony Saturday night.
1: When we dedicated that national monument I was talking about, both Wynton and Jason Max Ferdinand Singers were there together, and it was just an extraordinary moment. Those are both artists that appreciate the power of this history and how it can be elevated when we understand the music, the soundtrack that has made that struggle possible.
0: Well, this is Democracy Now!, democracynow.org. I'm Amy Goodman in Edinburgh, Scotland, here with Brian Stevenson, founder and executive director of the Equal Justice Initiative, which runs the Legacy Museum in Montgomery, Alabama, also the monument to those who have been lynched. Just to correct what I said earlier, thousands of people were lynched, but you've documented over 100,000 people talking about linking their names to those who were enslaved.
1: That's right. The 1870 census identifies 120,000 unique names that the 4 million formerly enslaved people adopted. And many of us still carry those names. And so those are the names you can find at the National Monument, at our Freedom Monument Sculpture Park. And the fourth site that we just opened is Montgomery Square, which takes this deep dive into the history of the Montgomery bus boycott and that 10-year period between 1955 and 1965, when Montgomery really gave birth to the civil rights movement and changed the world with the introduction of so many extraordinary people and the deconstruction of Jim Crow laws and racial apartheid and the passage of the Voting Rights Act. We think Montgomery plays a really important role in world history.
0: In the museum here and in Montgomery as well, you talk about people being grandfathered in, that term, the grandfather clause, was literal because blacks couldn't vote. Whites would not have been able to vote if they had to be able to read, for example.
1: That's right.
0: And so they were told, if your grandfather could vote, you can vote.
1: That's
0: and, of
1: right.
0: course, that wasn't the case for black people.
1: That's right. And that was the pretense to suggest that these literacy tests, these poll tests, were race neutral. Oh, no, it's not race neutral. You just have to be the grandchild of someone who could vote, which, of course, no formerly enslaved person would be. And we want people to understand just the intentionality behind disenfranchising black people. So when you come to our museum, we have actual questions that were from the poll tests that black people had to take. And there were questions like, how many jelly beans in this jar in front of you? And we have models of the jars at the museum. They'd ask things like, how many bubbles in a bar of soap? How many windows at the White House? These absurd questions. And when people take them, they realize just how cruel it is to kind of suggest, well, you can register to vote, but you have to pass this test.
0: Well, let's take this forward. We only have like 8 minutes left in this broadcast. There's so much to discuss. you talk about in slavery to lynching to the death penalty to mass incarceration. You say lynching is the stepchild of lynching. Death penalty is the stepchild of lynching. explain? I mean, right through to you just arguing before the Wisconsin Supreme Court last week about why a 10-year-old should not be sentenced to life without parole. A 10-year-old.
1: That's right. And that's going to argument will be in September. But yes, that is still the work that I do. And I say that there is this connection because violence was the way in which we tried to maintain this racial order, this caste system. Black people weren't willingly going to drink out of inferior fountains or inferior bathrooms. They needed, the people with power had to use violence and threat. And so lynching became a mechanism for that. And people got so used to seeing violence in response to any kind of act of black independence or whatever, that when it became no longer possible, that's when you begin to see an increase in the use of the death penalty. And of course, we know that throughout most of the 20th century, the death penalty was disproportionately used against black people whose victims were white. When you look at the crime of rape, 87% of the people executed for the crime of rape in the United States were black men convicted of raping white women. And there's always unreliability. And so, yes, I don't think you can disconnect that history of lethal violence from the modern death penalty. And I've always argued that the death penalty isn't an issue that can be evaluated by asking whether people deserve to die for the crimes they've committed. I think the threshold question is whether we deserve to kill when we have a system that has been so compromised by this history of racial bigotry, when we have a system that makes so many mistakes. For every 8 people we've executed in the United States, we've identified 1 innocent person on death row who's been exonerated. It's a shocking rate of error that we would never tolerate in health safety or aviation safety. If somebody said, oh, 1 out of 8 apples has a toxin on it, and if you touch that apple, you'll die, we would stop eating apples. We would stop selling apples. And apples have value and virtue in ways that the death penalty doesn't. And our indifference to these problems, I think, is like the indifference that was exhibited during those decades of terror, violence, and lynching that we saw throughout this country. So I do think that the legacy of slavery can be seen not only in lynching, not only in segregation, but in the way we continue to tolerate bigotry and violence in our current carceral system, police violence, people being presumed dangerous and guilty because of their color. You can't disconnect these acts, these contemporary acts, from this larger history.
0: We spoke to Keith Lamar on Monday, live from Ohio's death row. The Ohio governor, Mike DeWine, the Republican governor, just granted him a 3-year reprieve from execution. He's now set to die January 2030, along with a few other men. Can you talk about what this means when this governor himself has come to be against the death penalty?
1: Yeah, I don't think there's any doubt that one day there will not be a death penalty in this country. I just think that the force of human progress, if we continue to struggle, will not tolerate.
0: How many states don't have the death penalty?
1: Right now, there are 27 states that still have a death penalty, but that represents a tremendous decline over the last 12 years. Over a dozen states have abolished the death penalty. The execution rates are at their lowest level in 30, 40 years. There are fewer and fewer people being sentenced to death. We don't have to kill people to show that killing is wrong. And in fact, I think sometimes when governments say we're going to kill you if we really have a problem with you, that actually stimulates the kind of violence that we're trying to prohibit. And so what I think Governor DeWine has recognized is what many of us recognize, which is that each of us is more than the worst thing we've ever done. I don't think anyone should be reduced to their worst act. None of us want to be judged that way. Someone who tells a lie doesn't want to just be a liar. Someone who takes something doesn't just want to be a thief for the rest of their life. And even if you kill someone, you aren't just a killer. And that's what the death penalty doesn't permit, is for you to be anything other than this crime. And so I think we've seen that act of mercy short term in Ohio, but we're going to see this in other states as well. I'm very hopeful that we'll see more commutations by executives, places like California, places across this country, North Carolina and other places. And I hope that we will push this forward.
0: President Trump's attack on history, you know, the tearing down the federal exhibit and Philadelphia's mall of George Washington owning slaves, for example, calling it racist to talk about this history. What is your response to erasing history?
1: Well, I think it's not only dishonest, I think it's unhealthy. You know, it's like saying to doctors, you're not allowed to tell people if they have high blood pressure or diabetes. We're going to ban you from doing that because we don't like to hear that. We don't want people to be worried about that. The truth is that if we're not honest about the conditions that undermine our health, if we don't have the ability to say, oh, no, you have this disease, then we can't get to treatment. We can't get to recovery. We can't get to healing. The same is true for a nation and its history. If we can't talk about segregation, if we can't talk about slavery, if we can't talk about lynching, we're not going to make the progress we need to make sure those things never happen again. I think a lot of what the president is saying and doing, despite his power, is desperate because we are pushing forward in a narrative struggle. And we have lifted up these voices. People have said, no, we're not going to tolerate bigotry any longer. And I think that threat of eliminating bigotry has pushed some people to act desperately. And that's what I see these orders and these kind of efforts at trying to sanitize a cultural institution from talking honestly about these histories. One thing I've learned through my work is that truth, crushed to earth, finds a way to rise again. There will not be a way possible in America to keep those of us who are insisting on being honest about history to be silent about this history.
0: You have Montgomery Square because you're celebrating the resistance, the best and worst of Alabama, from Rosa Parks and others sitting down on the bus to the march from Selma to Montgomery. Where is your hope nationally and globally?
1: Well, I do think we need to see more of a commitment to truth-telling. People often ask me, well, what can I do? I think learning is an action item. I think when we inform ourselves, we make ourselves capable of being fluent and responsive in a complex world, in a multiracial democracy. Too few know too little for the moment that we are in. So that's my hope, is that we can create a new landscape, a new way forward. I think there's something better waiting for us. I really do. I think there's something that feels more like freedom, more like equality, more like justice waiting for us in the United States. But to get there, we're going to have the courage to be honest about the things that hold us back. And this history of bigotry that we haven't confronted holds us back.
0: Well, I want to thank you so much, Brian Stevenson, founder and executive director

was Dennis Moynihan and Hannah Elias, who are with us in Edinburgh, and our whole team in New York. I'll be with Brian Stevenson and Sarah Lewis, with the documentarian Ken Burns and the former British Prime Minister, Gordon Brown, as well as Wynton Marsalis and others today at 4 o'clock Edinburgh time at the King's Theatre, tomorrow at the Bertha Dock House in London.

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Radio is yours. I am Rachel Good. You are tuned in to Skybound Station on this beautiful Saturday. And we are starting this week off with one of the songs from the great Linda Perhocks, Paper Mountain Man, off Parallelogram. I think the musical community on the internet had a scare recently when she was reported missing. It is wonderful news that Linda has been found safe. And I just hope, I'm sure that nobody listening knows her, but I just hope she knows how loved she is and how much her music means to so many of us. We're going to settle in for a groovy morning. A little less twang today, maybe a little more psychedelic folk. But let's just keep things going with Kurt Becher. Thanks for listening to X-Ray FM.

That was Bridget St. John with Nice, something we all want, nice times. Before that, we heard Alan Hall off Pipe Dream with United States of Mind. Great song, great artist, definitely worth checking out. We kept things going just before that with Kathy Smith, It's Taking So Long. Love that song. Discovered that on a comp called Folk Is Not a Four-Letter Word. That just was really a transformative musical experience for me. Beautiful song, cool groovy vibes. And that set started off with Kurt Becher and Lament of the Astral Cowboy, the man responsible for all of your favorite sunshine pop, and a great songwriter and singer in his own right. 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

Chad and Jeremy with Sunstroke, something I hope nobody is having if you're out on the farm at Pickathon. It does get hot out there. Before that, we heard a great song called Wild Man from Ginny Riley. That's off the Numero Group's Wayfaring Strangers, Ladies of the Canyon, which is sometimes I feel like this show is just a Numero Group fan account, but definitely amazing stuff on there. We heard Leslie Duncan with Everything Changes. The great Sandy Denny with For Nobody to Hear off her self-titled album, Sandy. And we started off that set with Michael Chapman and Stranger in the Room. You are listening to Skybound Station on X-Ray FM. A great day of programming awaits you, whatever your Saturday holds. Thanks so much for listening. We will just keep going with some music. I don't have a lot to say today. It's the summer. I feel like everyone's kind of on vacation brain. And so whether your vacation is at your desk, taking a little break to listen to some music, or if you're actually out in the world somewhere, I hope you're listening to great tunes and enjoying the sun. Here's John Martin.

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0: Dr. Smith, finest organ player in the country. Best in the country. 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
1: From Lou Donaldson's album Relaxing at Sea, live on the Queen Elizabeth II, that was Lou's composition Midnight Creeper, originally recorded back in 1968. Dr. Lonnie Smith on organ, Randy Johnson on guitar, Danny Berger on drums, and Lou Donaldson on alto saxophone. That kind of funky soul jazz never goes out of style.
2: Welcome to Jazz in the New Millennium, where we showcase the artists who are keeping this great music alive and passing it forward in the 21st century. In the current season, we are honoring artists who have joined the ancestors since we began doing the show. I'm your host, Rick Mitchell, and today we are featuring the music of alto saxophonist Lou Donaldson, who passed on November 9th, 2024, at the age of 98.
1: Lou Donaldson was born in Baden, North Carolina, on November 1, 1926. He attended college in Greensboro before enlisting in the Navy during World War II. When the war ended, he returned to Greensboro, where he played with a group called the Rhythm Vets, composed of North Carolina A&T students who had served in the Navy. His recording was made in 1950 with the Charlie Singleton Orchestra, and then he cut his first sessions as a leader for the Blue Note label in 1952. In 1954, he participated in the recording of the album A Night at Birdland, which featured one of the finest jazz quintets ever assembled. Donaldson on alto, Clifford Brown on trumpet, Horace Silver on piano, Curly Russell on bass, and Art Blakey on drums. This is the band that formed the hard bop template for Art Blakey and the Jazz Messengers, which continued until Blakey's death in 1990. This is their version of Dizzy Gillespie's bebop classic, A Night in Tunisia.

0: Blues Walk. That's the title track from the 1958 Blue Note release, recorded at Rudy Van Gelder's studio, like so many classic Blue Note sides. Herman Foster on piano, Peck Morrison on bass, Dave Bailey on drums, Ray Barreto on conga drums, and Lou Donaldson on alto. That became Lou's theme song for many years. We also heard Lou Donaldson jamming with Clifford Brown, Horace Silver, Curly Russell, and Art Blakey on A Night in Tunisia from the epic 1954 live recording, A Night at Birdland. Donaldson continued recording for Blue Note for the next three decades, totaling about 30 albums in all, not counting sideman sessions. From the album Lush Life, recorded in 1967, but not released in the U.S. until 1986, here's an old tune called Sweet Slumber. Dig this band. Lou Donaldson and Jerry Dodgian on alto saxophones, Wayne Shorter on tenor, Pepper Adams on baritone, Freddie Hubbard on trumpet, Garnett Brown on trombone, McCoy Tyner on piano, Ron Carter on bass, and Al Harewood on drums. The solos are by Donaldson, Shorter, Hubbard, and Tyner.
1: I'm Rick Mitchell, and you are jamming with jazz in the new millennium.

Alligator Boogaloo. That's the title track from Lou Donaldson's 1967 album, featuring Lou on alto sax, Melvin Lasty on cornet, Lonnie Smith on organ, George Benson on guitar, and Leo Morris on drums. This was the first of several popular albums Donaldson recorded in the late 60s and early 70s that worked a funky soul jazz organ combo groove that became known as Boogaloo and which crossed over into Latin jazz and salsa. But at heart, Donaldson has always remained, first and foremost, a bebopper. And on his 1992 album Birdseed, he paid tribute to his primary formative influence, Charlie Parker. From that album, let's listen to Cherry, composed in the 1930s by swing bandleader Don Redman. David Brahm on organ, Peter Bernstein on guitar, Fukushi Tanaka on drums, Ralph Dorsey on kungas, and Lou Donaldson on alto. The program is Jazz in the New Millennium. I'm Rick Mitchell.

Junior Mantz, one of the most underrated jazz pianists of all time, and still playing at the age of 86, from the 2000 release Mantz. That was a Charlie Parker composition called Confirmation. Lou on alto, of course, Arturo Sandoval on trumpet, Keeter Betts on bass, Jackie Williams on drums, and Junior Mantz on piano. Although Sweet Papa Lou is no longer releasing albums on a regular basis, he still plays live, and he recently celebrated his 90th birthday with a gig at Dizzy's Coca-Cola Club in New York's Jazz at Lincoln Center. He is among the last surviving representatives of the bebop generation that revolutionized jazz in the mid-20th century, and his playing still carries the authenticity of one who learned it straight from the masters, not by listening to records or going to college. From the 2000 release Relaxin' at Sea, live on the Queen Elizabeth II, let's listen to Lou sing the blues on Big Bill Brunsey's It Was a Dream, written in 1939. Dr. Lonnie Smith on organ, Randy Johnson on guitar, Danny Berger on drums, and Lou Donaldson on alto sax and vocals. Check out these lyrics.

got the blues. Very powerful music. You got to eat the right kind of food to play this music. You can practice all you want to practice. It won't help you. You got to eat some chitlins, cornbread, hog maws, black-eyed peas, red beans and rice. Never will play this music if you don't eat that kind of food. Most of the time, this music will tell a story about the conflict between man and woman. But tonight we're going to talk about the man who was smoking too much. He smoked cigarettes night and day. Unfortunately, some of them had no names. I'm sure you know what kind we're talking about. He made a bad mistake and smoked one they brought in from Pakistan. Put him to sleep for 4 weeks. Couldn't wake him up, so they had to call 911. Now, we don't know what that is in your neighborhood, but in the Bronx where I live, that's a dangerous number. 911, everybody's running. Some people running to get out of the way, other people running to see what's happening. But anyway, they brought a resuscitator and woke him up. And he started telling a sad story. And somebody was around with a recorder. While he was talking to the police, they took down everything he said. Wrote a little song. And here's the way it goes. So watch out. Watch those cigarettes.

dreamt I went to the White House, sat in the president's chair. He came in with his saxophone, said, Lou, I'm glad you're here.

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Everything was nice. 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But it was a dream.

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But it was a dream, baby.

0: 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The show is produced at the studios of KBOO-FM in Portland with engineer Matthew Clark. I'm Rick Mitchell. To contact me and for information on my book, Jazz in the New Millennium, please visit my website, www.rickmitchell.us. Thanks for listening, and please remember to say peace.
1: Hi, this is Lou Donaldson. We're just going to talk about this recording and the concept of saxophone and organ. I was forced to do this many years ago when most of the clubs we were playing, the little small ghetto clubs, had no amplification, no mics, no piano, no anything. So we got the organ to kill three or four problems at one time. But it worked so successfully, we continued to use it for many, many years. I listened to many groups like Wild Bill Davis and other people like that, Jimmy Smith, of course, and I saw the value of using the organ, especially in these small clubs, but it eventually worked out fine on records, too, so we killed two birds with one stone there. My organ player at that time was John Patton. Over the years, I had everybody. I had Billy Gardner. I had the guy named...

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1: Time to blast off and escape to respected Ladyland, an imaginary world where we live the fantasy of women being centered in the story of the golden age of the record industry. Yes, for this episode, we've booked a spaceship to respected Ladyland, and I am your captain, DJ Action Slacks, who is taking you on a musical journey to find where intergalactic 70s sounds meet Latin rhythm.
0: Because on this episode, we're listening to the early recorded works of Sheila Escovedo before she was known as Sheila E., the coolest person on planet Earth. And here she comes right now on the Congas with her uncle Coke Escovedo on Timales.

from 1979, Herbie Hancock, supported by Sheila E. on Kungus. Sheila Cecilia Escovedo was born in Oakland, California in 1957. Her father's side of the family produced several highly prolific and influential Chicano musicians, representing punk, jazz, funk, rock, and Latin music. Fusion, one could say, as well. I read that her onstage career

Career began with her Uncle Coke Escovedo's band Azteca, and she certainly teamed up with her father, percussionist Pete Escovedo, who was also in that groundbreaking Latin rock band, Azteca. Right now, you're hearing Sheila Escovedo on congas with her father Pete on timbales. The song Linda Chicana off of their 1977 album, Solo 2.

purpose of this episode of Respected Ladyland is to demonstrate that Sheila E. was an established and widely respected musician before meeting Prince. She didn't materialize due to Prince's magical musical powers. In fact, she was making and recording some of the hippest jazz, funk, and Latin-based music of the late 1970s, including this, one of my signature 70s dance DJ records from 1978, Patti LaBelle, featuring Sheila Escovedo on Timbales.

Sheila E. was a member of George Duke's band, beginning in 1976, appearing on 4 of his LPs as his percussionist. She's credited with co-writing and drums on this song that you are hearing on the Respected Ladyland Radio Project.

This 1976 track is Baha'i, credited to keyboardist Merle Saunders with Sheila E. on congas. I'm DJ Action Slacks. You're listening to the late 1970s percussion work of Sheila Escovedo, before she became musical superstar Sheila E. This program is called the Respected Ladyland Radio Project. And now, from 1978, Heat and Sheila Escovedo with Ain't That the Truth, from their LP Happy Together, on which Sheila plays drums and congas.

And now another longtime staple of my DJ library, Confunction from 1979 with Sheila Escovedo on Timbales.

From 1978, that was George Duke featuring Sheila E., and the song was called Percussion Interlude. I'm DJ Action Slacks, spotlighting the musicianship of Sheila Escovedo before she became known as Sheila E. This program is called The Respected Ladyland Radio Project, dedicated to spotlighting the contributions of women to the record industry during its golden age. Once again, I am DJ Action Slacks. I specialize in dance records made between 1945 and 1979. You can find out more about me, my projects, dance parties, and sign up for my email list to receive notifications about my upcoming in-person events at djactionslacks.com. You can also send me a message using the contact form right there at djactionslacks.com. Right now, we're hearing a track from Alfonso Johnson's 1976 LP, Yesterday's Dreams. The song's called One to One with Sheila Escovedo on congas and Whoopee Whistle!

Flora Purim with Al Jarreau from 1979. The song Carry On with Sheila E. on Timbales right now. Blam!

Thank you.

I'm DJ Action Slacks. You're hanging out in respected Ladyland and listening to the congas of Sheila Escovedo from 1977 for Harvey Mason. Run away!

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1: This is Pete and Sheila Escovedo from 1979 with Burrito Bandito. I hope you enjoyed the time we spent in a deep dive in the waters of respected Ladyland, immersing ourselves in the early recorded percussive works of Sheila Escovedo before she was overtaken by the glamorous life of Sheila E. And I would like to take a moment to thank her for being such an inspiration to me as a child in the 1980s. We had a few pretty dynamic ladies in pop music during that time, but nobody was cooler than Sheila E. on those timbales.

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2: I'm DJ Action Slacks. 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That is also where you go to get a hold of me. 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Taking us home is Billy Cobham with The Muffin Talks Back from 1978 with Sheila E. on Latin percussion and congas.

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Welcome to today's episode of Beautiful Music. I'm your host, DNA. Big thanks and shout out to DJ Ed for the music that he provided last hour during the show. Very good plus. I'm over here celebrating Jamaican Independence Day 2 days early. August 6th, 1962 was the day that Jamaica gained its independence after more than 300 years under British control. So, celebrate by playing some fine Jamaican music. If you want to get in touch, you can text in. If there's any events that you want to spread the word about, any particular tracks or artists that you're hoping to hear today, you can let me know that right now while I do this show. Via the DJ text line at the following number, 971-220-5979, 971-220-KXRY.

0: Up next, gonna play a track by the Jamaicans called Baba Boom Boom.
1: 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Oh, that's right.
0: That's what it's called. Sometimes known as simply Baba Boom. 12-inch mix. So stay tuned for that and many more lovely Jamaican tunes here on Beautiful Music, brought to you, of course, by X-Ray FM.

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I'm your host, DNA. Celebrating Jamaican Independence Day a couple days early. Playing music of Jamaica and the Jamaican diaspora. Some lovely tunes for you. Up next, the Stone Cold Lovers Rock classic, performed by Janet Kay. It's a track called Silly Games. If you want to get in touch, you can text in 971-220-5979. Let me know if there's any events that you're excited about coming up soon and want to spread the word on. Hope everybody who partook in Pickathon had a good time. Hope everybody out there is able to find shelter from this kind of nasty, smoky air we got going on in this hot, hot day. I know if you are, or if you know somebody who is needing to find shelter here in Portland, you can call 211. They can get you information on that. Stay tuned.

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